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This is Pastor Andy Magnarella at Bethel Baptist Church in Picotsmovi, Arizona, on the Hopi Reservation. 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And you're welcome to find us there for sermons and to reach out with prayer requests. Thank you very much.

A company known for its faith-based films is branching out into the stand-up comedy arena. This is Truth Itself. The Wonder Project is known for producing such hits as Young Washington and House of David. It now wants to provide entertainment that brings families together without sacrificing laughs. The studio is about to launch Good Days, Better Nights, one of six original stand-up specials featured in Wonder Presents The Stand-Ups, Wonder Project's first foray into comedy programming on Prime Video. The weekly series marks a new chapter for the John Irwin-helmed studio, which has built its reputation on faith and family-oriented films and series. Each of the six specials will debut weekly. The special stars comedians Sterling Scott, Carolyn Ray, K. Trevor Wilson, Ola Dada, Sabrina Douglas, and Erica Sigurdsson. Although Wonder Presents The Stand-Ups emphasizes family-friendly comedy, the comedians featured in the series push back against the idea that clean comedy is inherently more restrictive than edgier material. They point to the growing popularity of comedians such as Nate Bargatze, who has opened up about how he views his comedy as a calling from God, and the emergence of family-friendly comedy platforms reflect a broader shift in audience demand. Sterling Scott told the Christian Post, "If you only have R-rated stuff, you close off such a big audience. But by making it family-friendly, you welcome everyone." 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
2: Hello, everyone. This is Aunt Carol.
3: And I'm Uncle Dan.
2: Today, we're going to hear the next chapter about King Saul and David.
3: As you recall, Saul was the first king of Israel. And for a time, he was a very good king.
2: Later, he was disobedient to God's commands, and God's blessing was removed from him. God told Samuel the prophet to anoint David because he was to be the next king of Israel.
3: David had killed the great giant Goliath and had done many other mighty deeds. When King Saul heard the people praising David, he became very jealous and vengeful.
2: He took his army and hunted for David. But David and his band of 600 men hid in forests, desert strongholds, and caves.
3: Today's story can be found in the book of 1 Samuel chapters 23 and 24. We call it King Saul and a Cave.
4: The young prophet Gad had said unto David, "Do not remain in the stronghold. Depart and go into the land of Judah." And David did as the prophet said, and came to the forest of Herath, where he and his band of 600 men abode.
5: Oh, it's a wonderful day, sir.
6: Warm, beautiful, sunshiny. Oh, all nature smiles. Even the brook sings on its merry way to the sea. The birds and all things of nature proclaim the wonderful power and glory of God.
7: Oh, what is it, Joab?
6: Well, what do you mean, sir? What is it?
7: When you talk like that, you're trying to get me into a good frame of mind. Now, what's happened this time?
6: I can't fool you, can I? Well, sir, it's the Philistines again. They fight against the helpless people of Keilah, robbing them, stealing their grain from the threshing floors, plundering, destroying. I thought that, that you would surely see fit to rescue the Keilah people from the Philistines.
7: I most certainly wish to do that. And I also want to protect that which has been given me to protect, you and the several hundred men under my command. Before making a decision, I shall seek counsel of God and learn His will about the matter.
4: So David inquired of the Lord. And the Lord said to David, "Go and attack the Philistines and save Keilah."
6: "David, sir, I gathered together the men and ordered them to prepare to march against the Philistines at Keilah. But they're fearful. Said they were afraid for their lives right here in Judah. How much more if they go to Keilah against the entire Philistine army?"
7: "Well, perhaps I should again inquire of God as to what we should do."
6: "Well, I'm sure, sir, that if the men can be persuaded that it is God's will, they will go to Keilah. They will do so fearlessly and willingly." "Men, your attention, please. David, our leader, wishes to say a few words."
7: "You, all of you, are more to me than just men and soldiers. You're friends and my concern. I have a sense of deep responsibility for you and your welfare. Twice now, I have sought counsel of the Lord, and twice He's told me to go to Keilah and smite the Philistines. Twice has God promised us victory. Under these circumstances, are there any of you who wish to remain here in camp while the rest of us rescue the besieged city of Keilah? Who of you want to go?"
8: "Joab! Joab! Our forces need help at the eastern gate. Send some men."
6: "Yes, sir." "Oh, they are routed, sir. Not a Philistine left in the city."
8: "Ah, well done, Joab. Did any of the Philistines escape?"
6: "Well, I imagine a few did, sir, but we captured all their supplies. Cattle, sheep, stores of food, everything."
8: "Good.
6: We will, of course, keep it for our own use."
8: "Well, our share is victors, yes. But the people of Keilah need food, too. The Philistines have been robbing them. Locate the chief elder of the city and ask him to come here. Or I'll go to him, whichever he prefers."
6: "Yes, sir."
8: "You are the chief elder of Keilah?"
9: "I am, sir. And I wish to take this opportunity to thank you and your brave men for your timely rescue. We were under the complete domination of the Philistines. But now, thanks to you, we're again free men."
8: "The victory belongs to God. Give Him the praise and the glory."
9: "It shall be done in a public ceremony."
8: "In the meantime, We've captured the supplies of the enemy. I think it only fair that we share the booty with the citizens of Kiala, for we are in need of supplies, too.
9: Sounds reasonable to me, sir.
8: Then you agree?
9: Oh, I agree. Oh, and David, sir, I have a suggestion.
8: Yes?
9: Kiala is a city on a hill with a view of all the surrounding country. This makes it impossible for an enemy to approach without being seen. Now, why not remain here, you and your men, under our protection and the protection of our walled and well-fortified city?
8: I accept your offer, providing there's room in your city for my men.
9: Oh, we'll make room for them, sir. They shall share and share equally the comforts and facilities of Kiala.
10: Your Majesty?
11: Yes, General Abner?
10: There's a man here from a small town who wishes an audience with His Majesty.
11: An audience with me? I'm too busy for an audience with anyone.
10: It has something to do about David, sir.
11: David? What about David?
10: Well, he says he has information as to David's whereabouts.
11: Oh, well, show him in. Show him in. You know where David and his men are hiding?
12: Yes, Your Majesty. They are in Kiala at this very moment.
11: Ah, you are sure of this?
12: Yes, Your Majesty.
11: Kiala, I understand, is surrounded and protected by a wall and gates and bars.
12: It is, Your Majesty.
11: I have David at last. He cannot escape me this time. Abner, call all able-bodied men to the colors. We will march against Kiala and capture David.
8: Well, Joab, are my men happy here in Kiala?
6: Reasonably so, I guess, sir.
8: Well, are they treated well by the people?
6: Oh, yes, sir. Very well indeed. Just the same, sir, I think it best we leave Kiala at once.
8: Leave Kiala? Your suggestion is based on what, Joab?
6: One of my most reliable spies, reports that King Saul has been informed that we are here and that he plans to march against us at once and with his entire army.
8: You're sure of this?
6: Yes, sir, positive.
8: Ask the priest, Abiathar, to come here. I would confer with him.
6: At once, sir.
8: Abiathar, you are a priest of the Lord. I'm in dire need of the Lord's counsel. I've heard that Saul prepares to come to Kiala to destroy us and this city. Bring the sacred ephod here, that we may inquire of the Lord to determine if this be true.
4: And David inquired of the Lord, saying,
8: O Lord, the God of Israel, thy servant has heard that Saul seeks to come to Kiala to destroy the city on my account. I beseech thee, Lord, to tell thy servant if Saul will come.
4: The Lord indicated to David that Saul would come down.
8: Will the men of Keilah surrender me and my men into the hands of Saul?
4: Again the answer came, they will surrender you.
8: Men! God has revealed to me that King Saul is preparing to march against us here. So we must depart. It's best, I think, that we do not move and live as one group. We'll split up. However, I shall keep in touch with all of you by...

0: you and keep you is my earnest wish.
1: Abner?
2: Yes, Your Majesty.
1: You're sure, absolutely sure, that David and his men are still in Keala?
2: Yes, Your Majesty.
1: When was the last time your spies reported David still there?
2: Early this morning, Your Majesty.
1: Then he is still there. Soon I shall have him in my hands. What a beautiful sight for a city. On a hill, with full view of the country on every side. Your men have the city wall completely surrounded.
2: A dog could scarcely escape through our lines, Your Majesty. I'll take a detachment of men and... Your Majesty, the city gate opens and a man emerges.
1: David, probably, coming forth to surrender. At last, I'll have him exactly where I want him, hanging on the point of my spear.
2: It's a messenger, Your Majesty.
1: What does he want?
3: Your Majesty!
1: Come forward.
3: Long live the king.
1: What do you want?
3: I regret to inform his majesty that... that the people... That is to say...
1: Come on. Out with it.
3: David, he and his men have escaped, Your Majesty.
1: David escaped?
3: Suddenly, Your Majesty. David and all his men just got up and left. That's all I know.
1: Did you tell him I was coming with an army?
3: Oh, no, Your Majesty.
1: He must have known it, or he would not have left so suddenly.
3: Yes, Your Majesty.
1: And then who told him? Who is the traitor?
3: Your Majesty, well, that is, the Lord...
1: I don't care who told him. We're going to find and capture him. Now, that's an order. Did you hear that, General?
2: Yes, Your Majesty.
1: Now, then get busy. Disperse your men in every direction. I want all of the mountains and wilderness of Ziff searched. Every crack and crevice, every cave and hiding place... Find David. Capture him. I want him alive in these hands of mine. You understand?
2: Yes, Your Majesty. Yeah.
4: Before we continue our story, Uncle Dan and I would like to ask you to do us a favor.
5: 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You're hearing your story hour through the courtesy of this station. 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
4: By your positive comments, you'll be making sure that we can bring you more great stories.
5: So not only will you be doing us a favor, you'll be doing yourself one too. That's what we call a win-win situation.
4: Now, let's get back to our story, King Saul and a Cave.
6: And Saul sought David every day, but God delivered him not into his hands. And David, seeing that Saul continually searched for him, lived and moved about from place to place in the wilderness of Ziph.

0: way.
1: Begging your pardon, sir, but a lone man approaches camp.
2: Perhaps he's a chance hunter. Someone who's not aware of our presence.
1: Well, he appears to know exactly where he's going. He's not the least bit hesitant.
2: Well, bring him here to me.
1: Yes, sir.
3: David.
4: Jonathan. I had no idea it was you. Oh, it's good to see you.
3: And you too, David, my brother.
1: David, sir, but this is Jonathan, son of King Saul, crown prince, next in line for the throne of Israel.
4: Don't you think I know who it is?
1: But, sir, it may be a trap.
4: Oh, a trap? Nonsense. Jonathan is my friend, my true friend. He would do nothing to harm or endanger me.
1: But, David, sir, his first loyalty is to his father, his first allegiance to his king and country.
3: Thank you, General Joab.
1: You thank me? After I've questioned

0: your motives in coming here? After I've doubted your friendship for David?
1: Indeed, I do thank you, General. Your duty and allegiance is to David. As General, your first duty is to protect him, which I see you do very well and conscientiously.
0: I apologize, Your Highness.
1: That's quite all right, Joab.
0: Long live His Highness. Long live His Highness.
1: Oh, he seems to be a good man, Joab.
2: Oh, he'll make a fine general, no doubt about that. Now, Jonathan, my friend and brother, how are things at the Royal Palace?
1: Oh, we miss you, David, all of us. Servants, my sisters, ministers, all of us except Father. And all we hear from him is, where is David? Why doesn't my general find him? Father is obsessed with a mad desire to slay you. Oh, I fear for you, David.
2: Well, I too fear, Jonathan. Yet all this is in God's providence. It's teaching me many things. Patience, leadership, quick decision, complete dependence upon God. Appreciation of nature and the importance of remaining true to principle, though the heavens fall about me. Above all, Jonathan, my true friend and brother, I'm fast learning that evil must fail and shall someday end, while good succeeds and shall someday prevail, and that all good things come from God and all evil from his adversary, Satan.
1: God chose well when he chose you as the next king of Israel. And you shall be the next king, and I shall be next unto you. So, David, the hand of my father the king shall not find you or harm you. These things my father full well realizes, and they make him angry, furious. He knows he cannot win against God and God's anointed one. So fear not, David, and be of good cheer. In God's own good time, this fugitive life shall end. You shall sit on the throne of Israel, ruling the people with justice, kindness, and love.
3: And the two made a covenant before the Lord. Then Jonathan returned to the royal palace, and David abode in the woods of Ziph. Meanwhile, at the royal palace in Gibeah...
4: You may come forward.
5: Long live the king.
6: Long live King Saul.
4: Which one of you is spokesman?
5: I am, your majesty.
4: Your request for an audience mentioned that you know where David is hiding.
5: We do, your majesty.
4: Where?
5: He and his men are dwelling in certain strongholds, using the forests of the hill of Hakila in Ziph. Now, O king, according to your heart's desire, come down, and our part shall be to surrender him into the king's hand.
4: May you be blessed of the Lord, for you have had compassion on me. Now do this. Have your people discover all the places where David and his men hide out. You can be sure he has several. Then return to me with this information, and I shall go with you to Ziph. Then shall we capture David and put an end to his inglorious ambitions and aspirations.
3: And it came to pass that when Saul and his soldiers were come to Ziph, that David and his band had escaped to the wilderness of Maon. And when Saul heard of it, he pursued after David to the wilderness of Maon. And it became known to Saul that David and his band of 600 men were on a certain mountain in Maon. And Saul commanded his soldiers to encompass the mountain about. And David went on this side and on that, but he could not escape, for the king's men were on every side of the mountain.
2: Well, Joab, it looks like we're finally cornered. King Saul's men have us surrounded.
0: Well, you can be sure he's happy about it, too.
2: You don't seem very sad or worried yourself.
0: I'm not. God chose you as Israel's next king, and you will be. Neither men nor powers nor principalities can stop it.
2: Do you have the slightest idea how we're going to escape the king's soldiers?
0: Not the slightest, but God does. We have done all we can. Now we can safely and with confidence leave the rest up to God.
2: Now wait, here comes one of the lookouts now.
7: David! David! David, your highness, we are saved.
2: Saved from King Saul? What happened?
7: I'm not sure myself. I only know what I saw.
2: Oh, go on, go on.
7: I was standing there on that protruding rock when a rider hastily rode into King Saul's camp.
2: Yes?
7: He went directly into the king's tent, and almost at once excitement reigned. Well, tents were knocked down and stored in wagons, and fires were put out. When I left, the king had mounted, and with General Abner was following the soldiers toward Gibeah.
0: The capital city.
2: Oh, why did King Saul rush away like that?
0: Well, probably he received a message that the Philistines were attacking his capital or some other vulnerable point, and he had to go in a hurry.
2: Oh, God has a thousand ways his miracles to perform.
3: And when Saul left off pursuing David and battled the Philistines, David departed from the wilderness of Ziph and went and dwelt in the strongholds of En-Gedi. Now when Saul was returned from fighting the Philistines, Abner conferred with Saul.
6: Your Majesty.
4: Yes, General Abner.
6: I am informed by reliable sources that David and his men are now in the wilderness of En-Gedi.
4: In En-Gedi, we can find and capture him. There aren't many places there that 600 men can hide.
6: Shall I alert the entire army, Your Majesty?
4: Not this time, Abner. Pick out your very best men, 3,000 of them, and we will catch David and...
0: David, sir, we cannot remain in here. Saul and his men are coming. We'll be trapped.
2: And we have one chance, Joab. This cave is used as a sheepfold. Surely Saul will not think to look in a sheepfold for us.
0: It could work. But is there enough room in the cave for all of us?
2: Yes, by crowding and by using every available crevice and rock.
0: And we'd have to be very quiet, very still.
2: We'd have to remain in the sides of the cave, well hidden, and not making any movements or sounds. Now, what do you think?
0: Surely worth a try, sir.
2: Now, get the rest of the men in the cave and instruct them what to do.
0: Yes, sir. It begins to look like we're safe, David.
2: But Saul doesn't give up easily.
0: But he's already looked in here. For a few moments, I froze in my tracks. He looked for our footprints, forgetting the sheep would obliterate him. And then, when the shepherds came, took the flocks down to water, Saul was sure we were not hidden in here.
2: Don't be too sure, Joab. Saul won't give up. There comes someone in the mouth of the cave right now. And it's the king himself.
4: Shh. General, I'm going in here for a few minutes and rest. Post guards at the entrance, but I'm not to be disturbed. It's cool inside. Besides, I'm in need of a nap.
8: Yes, sir, Your Majesty.
0: It looks like the king is playing right into our hands.
2: As if he just falls asleep.
0: He probably will. Look at him, flops down in the sand as if he hadn't had rest for a week.
2: He probably hasn't.
0: He's removed his royal tunic. He doesn't want to get his precious royal robe dirty. It's a symbol of his great power as a king.
2: He's practically asleep already.
0: And now's our chance to kill him. I'll order the men to sneak down and pounce upon him.
2: Wait. Before anything is done, I personally am going down there and be sure he's asleep. I'll be back shortly. Yes. Yes, he's asleep all right. Sound asleep.
0: Oh, why didn't you run him through, sir, when you had the chance? There he was, sound asleep, unguarded, and you with a sharp sword in your hand. What did you do? You merely cut off the skirt from his robe. Why?
2: Saul is God's anointed king of Israel. Until God sees fit to remove Saul, I shall honor and respect him as king.
0: But God promised you that he would deliver Saul into your hands to do as you see fit.
2: God kept his promise. Saul has this day been delivered unto my hands. And I chose to honor him as God's chosen vessel.
0: Then we will do it for you. We will and end his evil reign.
2: No. No, we cannot create life, neither can we restore it. So we shall not take it.
3: So David stayed his men with these words, and suffered them not to rise against Saul. Then did Saul rise up and go out of the cave.
0: Well, is it safe for us to venture forth now?
2: Yeah, send out a scout and see.
0: Yes, sir. Well, it is safe, sir. Saul and his men are on the way down the mountain. And I might add, the king is having quite a time getting down the steep mountainside. He's being helped down.
2: Now, that gives me an idea, Joab. Come, let's go to the mouth of the cave.
0: Yes, sir.
2: Do you think King Saul can hear me from here?
0: Oh, easily, sir. Sounds carry for long distances in this mountain area.
2: Then I'll talk to the king.
0: Talk to him?
9: My lord, the king!
0: He heard you. He stopped looking back. And you are bowing yourself to the ground to him?
4: Who are you?
9: I am David, son of Jesse. servant to His Majesty, the King of Israel.
10: Is it truly you, David?
9: It is I. Why, O king, do you believe those who whisper into your ear that I seek you hurt? It's not so. A few moments ago, you were alone in this cave. I stood over you with a sword and a spear. My men begged me to kill you, but I could not. I'm unable to put forth my hand to hurt the king, for he is anointed of the Lord. And see this, my lord.
10: Why, it is the skirt of my robe.
9: I cut it from your robe, O king. I could just as easily have run the sharp blade through your heart. So, O king, see and know that there's neither wrong nor treason in my heart against you. Yet you hunt me as a wild animal to kill me. The Lord therefore be judge, and judge between us. And see and plead my cause and deliver me out of your hand.
10: You stood over me with a spear and sword and killed me not.
9: Thou art king of Israel. I am but thy humble subject.
10: Oh, David, my son, you are more righteous than I, for you have repaid me good, whereas I have repaid you evil. And you have declared this day how you have dealt well with me, in that you did not kill me when the Lord put me into your hand. So may the Lord reward you with good for what you have done to me this day. And now, David, my son, I know that you shall surely be king, and that the kingdom of Israel shall be established in your hand.
11: David honored God by refusing to harm Saul, God's anointed king.
12: Yes, and his actions show us that he trusted God to fulfill his plans for Israel and for David in his own perfect way and in his own perfect time.
11: That's something for all of us to remember.
12: As a matter of fact, there's a scripture song entitled, Seek Ye First, that'll help us do just that. Here's the Bob Singleton Kids Chorus to sing it for us.

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1: What do we do when we have a brother who is wounded, a sister who's wounded? Do we report him to the church? You'd be amazed how many people will say to me, "Pastor, I am so burdened about thus and such a person. God has laid him on my heart. Will you go see him?" Well, if it is so strategic, so necessary, yes, if I can, I will. But why do you think God laid him on your heart? Why do you think God put him on your heart? Because, friend, you are the one that has that relationship. You're the one that God is burdening, and you're the one that God wants to go. If you know somebody like this, I am here to tell you today that that person is your responsibility. My job is to teach you to minister so that you can be a minister of the gospel of our Lord and Savior, Jesus Christ.
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3: 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If you are in the Rhema, Pine Hill, or Zuni Pueblo area, I would like to invite you to Mount Calvary Baptist Church. We are a church that has a heart to see everyone come to know Jesus as their Savior and live a victorious life in Christ. We are located just 2 miles south of Highway 53 on the road that goes to Pine Hill. We have Sunday school for all ages at 10 a.m., and the main service starts at 11 a.m. Our Wednesday evening Bible study and prayer meeting is at 6 p.m. Thank you for listening to Native Bible Radio and KOFJ 88.1 FM, and keep on following Jesus.

Psalm 145, verse 4, one generation shall praise thy works to another and shall declare thy mighty acts. Hello, friends. This is Mike Stanley, family pastor of Building Godly Generations Ministries in Highland, Arkansas. 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

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This is Pastor David Muncy Weiss from Chambers Baptist Church here in Chambers, Arizona. 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

Among the great names of our founding fathers, you've probably never heard the name John Rossberg. Yet he was a man of principle, a preacher, and patriot. The Reverend Rossberg knew of the imminent danger that morning. Before the sun came up, as he pulled on his boots to lead his parishioners on a bold march to Philadelphia, he knew they faced stout British opposition. Rossberg was no fool. He touched the warm cheeks of each of his five sleeping children and considered that he might never see them again in this world. As he lifted the bolt of the door, he breathed the prayer from Jeremiah 49:11. Leave thy fatherless children, I will preserve them alive, and let thy widows trust in me. He kissed his wife goodbye and took his position at the head of the line of march. His resolution never faltered. He did not look back. John Rossberg, preacher and patriot, was eventually captured and brutally killed by the British, mutilated by sword and bayonet. And though you've never heard his name, the good Reverend poured out his life's blood on the altar of freedom. He paid the ultimate price.

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This is Pastor Andy Magnarella at Bethel Baptist Church in Pecotes-Movi, Arizona on the Hopi Reservation. 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

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If you are in the Rhema, Pine Hill, or Zuniga Pueblo area, I would like to invite you to Mount Calvary Baptist Church. We are a church that has a heart to see everyone come to know Jesus as their Savior and live a victorious life in Christ. We are located just 2 miles south of Highway 53 on the road that goes to Pine Hill. We have Sunday school for all ages at 10 a.m., and the main service starts at 11 a.m. Our Wednesday evening Bible study and prayer meeting is at 6 p.m. Thank you for listening to Native Bible Radio and KOFJ 88.1 FM, and keep on following Jesus.

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Greetings, this is Jacob Jensen, pastor of Stronghold Baptist Church in Pinon, Arizona. 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

Hi, I'm Steve Schwetz from Through the Bible. Why don't you join us at 10 o'clock every weekday morning as our teacher, Dr. J. Vernon McGee, takes us through the Bible, one book at a time. 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

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This is Pastor Andy Magnarella at Bethel Baptist Church in Picotsmovi, Arizona, on the Hopi Reservation. 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

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If you are in the Rhema, Pine Hill, or Zuni Pueblo area, I would like to invite you to Mount Calvary Baptist Church. We are a church that has a heart to see everyone come to know Jesus as their Savior and live a victorious life in Christ. We are located just 2 miles south of Highway 53 on the road that goes to Pine Hill. We have Sunday school for all ages at 10 a.m., and the main service starts at 11 a.m. Our Wednesday evening Bible study and prayer meeting is at 6 p.m. Thank you for listening to Native Bible Radio and KOFJ 88.1 FM, and keep on following Jesus.

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This is Pastor David Muncy Weiss from Chambers Baptist Church here in Chambers, Arizona. 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
1: July 16th. Identifying the problem. I'm sure you're familiar with the phrase, "Don't throw the baby out with the bathwater." This saying teaches an important lesson about carefully identifying what we're ready to discard. Look at it this way. In our life, we've likely been burned by some very good things because our individual experience with them was dysfunctional. But this can cause us to give up on the whole system. Today, we'll meet a man who rebelled against everything good when he felt like the good things in his life had let him down. He's here to share with us his true story on this Unshackled Daily Devotional.
2: I'm Walter Beebe, youngest of five, born in a home with a five-car garage and servants, the country club said. When I was 14, my mother ran off with another man. Dad stopped caring about anything, and I'd stay out all night drinking. My reputation was so bad, no girl would date me in high school. I was a hard worker, and at the age of 16, I owned a service station. I was wild, though, and broke so many laws that I left the state to avoid jail. I had a chip on my shoulder and a gun in my pocket. I was a rebel. I went to Florida, where my older brother owned a sailboat. We started a cruise around the world that was a disaster, beginning with a leak and flooding, followed by a storm at sea with 12-foot waves. I prayed, "God, if you get me out of this, I'll go to church the rest of my life." He did, but I forgot my promise until I was back home managing a gas station again. A minister came by with his daughter, and I went to church with her. She explained salvation, but I didn't understand. Then her sister explained, but I still didn't understand. Finally, she gave me a tract to read. I finally understood that my sins were keeping me from God. So I got down on my knees and prayed, asking God to forgive me and save me. The chip on my shoulder was gone just like that. I was 20 years old when I gave my life to Jesus Christ. 2 weeks later, I stood up in church and gave my testimony. I've been preaching the gospel ever since. 45 years now. After Bible college, I launched a ministry to get kids across the country to Sunday school where they too can be saved.
1: The Apostle John wrote in 1 John chapter 1, verse 5, "This is the message we have heard from him and declare to you. God is light. In him there is no darkness at all." Friend, the truth is, people are flawed. But God is still good, and the commands and structures he has given us to order our lives remain good. In fact, only he gives us the ability to have faith when people and things around us fail, because we are trusting fully in the one who is perfect. Will you receive this truth today? 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

And a very pleasant good day to each and every one of you. I'm Brother James, and I greet you in the name of our Lord and Savior Jesus Christ, the Lamb of God, which taketh away the sin of the world. And I welcome you once again to the Preaching of the Cross radio broadcast. This 30-minute program is sponsored by the Bible Baptist Church of DeLand, Florida, where it's my honor to serve as pastor. At least I hope I'm serving as pastor. That may be subject to debate. But it's our privilege to come your way over this radio station at this time, and we're just thankful that God so directed your path that you happen to be listening in to this particular program, because I believe with all my heart that God will use this broadcast today and the one to follow tomorrow or next week, depending on how this program is aired on the particular station you're listening to. But I believe that God will use these two broadcasts to be a special challenge to your life. We are studying currently at the local church in DeLand through the book of Revelation. And we are taking that book verse by verse, as a matter of fact, word by word, and trying our very best to learn from that great Bible book those things which, not so much those fanciful speculations with regard to prophecy, but those practical matters that apply to our day-to-day lives, if not at present, certainly in the dark days which the Bible has prophesied lie just around the corner. And before we concluded the study of Revelation chapter number 2, we went back and looked at a couple of words in verses 10 and 13 with regard to martyrdom. Now, because that tape recording, as happens from time to time on thankfully rare occasions, because that tape recording was faulty, we are going to go back and go over that material, not only so that those who desire to hear this material again, that are members of our local church, but so that you in Radio Land might hear these challenging stories, we are going to go back over this material once again. Now, the Bible says in Revelation chapter 2 and verse number 10, in writing to the church in Smyrna, "Fear none of those things which thou shalt suffer." It's a foregone conclusion, according to Scripture, that God's people will suffer. "Behold, the devil shall cast some of you into prison, that ye may be tried. Ye shall have tribulation 10 days. Be thou faithful unto death, and I will give thee a crown of life." The Bible is an honest book. The Lord Jesus Christ, in writing the Scriptures, did not hold out a false hope to a world that hated him. He promised those believers that followed in his footsteps and sought to live according to his statutes and his precepts that the world would hate them also. And so the admonition here is to be faithful, not until I get you out of trouble. Be faithful, not until a bright sunny day should dawn. Be faithful, not until the whole world is converted and believes like you do, but to be faithful unto death. In verse number 13, writing unto the church at Pergamos, here the Bible says, "I know thy works, and where thou dwellest, even where Satan's seat is. And thou holdest fast my name, and hast not denied my faith, even in those days wherein Antipas was my faithful martyr, who was slain among you where Satan dwelleth." In the letter to Smyrna, the believers were challenged to be faithful unto death. In the letter to Pergamos, we have an example of a man who was faithful, and his faithfulness to the Lord carried him to the place of execution, where he laid down his life and died rather than deny his faith in the Lord Jesus Christ. Now, I'm speaking primarily today, I understand, to an audience living in the United States of America. As a result of that, I am speaking to Christians, born-again people, who find it a great challenge to read their Bible on a daily basis. As a matter of fact, most of them need to be challenged or rebuked or encouraged by a preacher in order to read their Bible on a daily basis. I am speaking to born-again people who have to have phone calls and letters and visits and prodding and prompting in order to get them to be faithful to the services of the church where they belong. If it's a nice sunny day, chances are good they'll skip the church service and enjoy the bright sunny day. If it's a nasty rainy day, chances are they'll skip the church service because the weather was too bad to get out.
the fishing trip, the overtime, the ball game, any number of things, some trivial, some seemingly significant, will turn believers in America in this age in which we live aside from their duties. Witness, perhaps, an hour a week during a visitation program. Stand up for Jesus Christ. If they have enough friends to stand with them, if they have been challenged long enough and fervently enough by the man in the pulpit, they might do it, but let someone laugh, let someone sneer, let someone curse, let someone ridicule, and the average American Christian will back down, grow silent, timid, fearful, and not witness again until sufficient pressure has been applied by the preacher through the proclaiming of God's word. Then and only then will they for a little time resume their activities. Now that's Christianity in America. American Christians are so wrapped up in the propaganda machine called the news that they actually think that what's important is what the president is doing in Washington, D.C. They actually think that what they ought to be talking about is what the one world planners are planning in their planning sessions in secret. They actually believe, Christian, I'm not talking about lost people, I'm not talking about saved people. Saved Christians in America actually believe they need to know where the stock market closed yesterday. They actually believe they need to know what the Senate and the House of Representatives are up to. Do you know why? Why, do you realize they might pass laws prohibiting our free speech, prohibiting our liberty and freedom to preach the gospel, prohibiting our right to go to church and carry our Bibles as we please? Now, do you know why the average American Christian is so concerned about those things? Because they don't hardly lift up their voice and speak for Jesus Christ with the Supreme Court and a legal and judicial system giving them the right to do so. Where would they be if they lost that liberty? Most likely far more silent than they are now. Suppose the Congress did pass a law that said you could not assemble and sing the praises of the Lord Jesus Christ and hear His word preached. What would you do? What would you do? You see, I'm speaking to people. I'm speaking to saved, born-again people who aren't listening to rock and roll station. They're not listening to country and western station. They're not listening to the modern station. They're not listening to the talk radio. I'm speaking to people who are listening to Christian radio. What a staggering minority of people that is. And yet you know, those of you listening to my voice, you know good and well, the majority of your Christian friends, the majority of your Christian family members, some of you weren't in church this Sunday morning. And it wasn't because somebody said they killed you. It wasn't because somebody said they'd haul you off to concentration camp. It wasn't because somebody said that they would put you on a rack and pull you in pieces. It was just something you preferred to do. My faithful martyr, Antipas, faithful unto death. Suppose reading the Bible was outlawed in the United States, as it is in many countries around the world. What would you do? What would you do? Why, some of you, listen to my voice right now, you've already read the newspaper. You've already watched a news broadcast today. You've already listened to and had some conversations with friends and so forth. You haven't read your Bible. You haven't read one chapter of the book you're worried about losing the right to read. I'll tell you something. American Christianity needs a drastic overhaul in its thought process. We just don't even think the way we should. Agnes, a noble Roman lady, was no less heroic in her witness, dedicated to Christ in early youth. She defied all imperial edicts to deny her faith. Declaring her allegiance to the Savior and her readiness to die for Him,
She was sentenced to be beheaded. When the day came for her to die, seeing the executioner ready with a sword in hand, Agnes said, "I am now glad. I rejoice that thou art come. I will willingly receive into my bosom the length of this sword, that thus married unto Christ my spouse, I may surmount and escape all the darkness of this world. O eternal governor, vouchsafe to open the gates of heaven, once shut up against all the inhabitants of the earth, and receive, O Christ, my soul that seeks thee." Kneeling down, she again prayed that her neck might be readier for the sword. One stroke, and her head fell to the ground, and the gates of heaven opened to receive the martyr. What's the score? What time's dinner? Having a party tonight? Oh, dinner on the grounds. I think I'll come this week. You're going to meet Agnes one day if you're saved and born again. You'll meet her at the marriage supper of the Lamb. Alban is reckoned the first martyr from Great Britain. He was beheaded during the Diocletian persecution in 304. As he died, he defied his foes with these words, "The sacrifices you offer are made to devils. My name is Alban. I worship the true and living God who made all things." And for that declaration, they did not laugh at him. They killed him. For that declaration, they did not slam a door in his face. They killed him. For that declaration, they did not roll their eyes and wag their head as though he were some sort of a crackpot. They killed him. Le Grand d'Alleret, an aged, godly Frenchman, was brought before the tribunal with his wife during the Reign of Terror on a trumped-up charge. The presiding judge, possibly moved by the old couple before him, hinted at an evasive reply to the charge. But the brave old d'Alleret replied, "I thank you for the efforts you make to save me, but it would be necessary to purchase our lives by a lie. My wife and myself prefer rather to die. We have grown old together without ever having lied, and we will not do it now to save a remnant of life." I dare say, and God rebuke me if I'm wrong, I dare say there are people listening to my voice right now. You are saved, born again, washed in the blood, on your way to heaven. You were in church this Sunday. You read your Bible on a regular basis. You pray before you eat your meals. And I would dare say there are people that you work with every single day on your job who do not know that your faith and trust is in the Lord Jesus Christ, because you're afraid of what they might think if you spoke up for Jesus. You're afraid of what they might say about you behind your back. You're afraid of the ridicule you might receive if you spoke up for the Lord Jesus Christ. This old Frenchman and his wife hanged because they would not lie to save their own necks. If you're saved, you'll meet them in heaven one day. Andronicus, thrown into prison because of his unwillingness to deny the Christian faith, was cruelly scourged and then had his bleeding wounds rubbed with salt. Brought out from prison, he was tortured again, thrown to the wild beasts, then finally killed with a sword. This brave martyr who perished in 303 AD was dauntless as he died. Listen to these words. "Do your worst. I am a Christian. Christ is my help and supporter, and thus armed I will never serve your gods, nor do I fear your authority or that of your master the emperor. Commence your torments as soon as you please, and make use of every means that your malignity can invent, and you shall find in the end that I am not to be shaken from my resolution." Dear Christian friend in Radio Land, some of you can remember a day when you were a brand new Christian in love with Jesus Christ, and everywhere you went you told the good news, always had gospel tracts in your pocket, never failed to hand one to the clerk, the shopkeeper,
always took an opportunity. If you had no opportunity, made an opportunity to speak up for Jesus Christ. What wound? What wound from a lash did you receive? What scourging was laid upon your back?

resolve. Romans 8 and verse number 38. A great verse of Scripture. The Bible says, I am persuaded that neither death, nor life, nor angels, nor principalities, nor powers, nor things present, nor things to come, nor height, nor depth, nor any other creature shall be able to separate us from the love of God which is in Christ Jesus our Lord. My friend, why are we concerned with black helicopters and blue-helmeted United Nations troops when we ought to be concerned with the love of God? Why are we concerned with computer chips and internet technology and satellite invasions of our privacy? Why are we not concerned with the love of the Lord Jesus Christ? Can anything man invents separate us from God's great love? Can anything man might do separate us from our dear Savior, the Lord Jesus Christ? Then why are those who ought to be living in victory and in conquest living in fear and cowering before the unbelieving world? John Ardley was one of those martyred by Bonner, the cruel Bishop of London, who was the means of sending hundreds of Protestants to the stake. Brutal in the extreme, Bonner tried to describe to Ardley the terrible pain of burning and how it must be to endure it. Ardley was not of the recanting kind. He said, if I had as many lives as I have hairs on my head, I would lose them all before I would deny Christ. You know what they did? They didn't fail to invite him to the Christmas party. You know what they did? They didn't fail to send him a card on his birthday. You know what they did? They burned him at the stake. And ask you, because of her adherence to Protestant faith, was driven from her home and two children by her husband, who violently opposed her faith. Imprisoned because of her witness, an apostate by the name of Shaxton advised her to recant. Anne told him it had been good for him had he never been born. Much torture was heaped upon her. Placed on a cruel rack, her joints and bones were pulled out of place. Recovering from the shock, she preached for 2 hours to her tormentors on the merits of Jesus Christ. On the day of her execution, she was carried to the stake in a chair. Her bones were so dislocated she could not walk. At the last moment, she was offered the king's pardon if she would recant. But in suffering, she was silent and died praying for her murderers in the midst of the flames. Her last words were, I came not thither to deny my Lord and Master. What about it, Christian friend? All around this world, tonight, this morning, this afternoon, your brothers and sisters in Christ, some of them are in prison for seeking to practice their faith just as you do in the freedom and liberty of this country. Some of them are being tortured right now, right this minute, tortured for their faith in Jesus Christ. In Angola, in South Africa, in the Sudan, in Zaire, in Nigeria, in the Gambia. Your brothers and sisters in Christ, washed in the same blood you're washed in, baptized by the same Holy Spirit in the same body of Christ, believing the same gospel, some of them right now are wondering if mother or father are dead or alive. All they know is they've been carried captive by enemies of the gospel. Some are wondering if their sons or daughters will survive the torture they can only imagine. They know not where their children are. Carried away by the hands of evil men, servants of Satan, for none other reason than they love the Lord Jesus Christ. You and I shall meet those people in heaven. I don't want to meet those martyrs. I don't want to meet those who suffered so much for Jesus Christ and have to tell them, all it took was a little ridicule, a little laughter,

make me stop witnessing. All it took was a little adventure, a little pleasure to keep me out of the church house. All it took was a newspaper I claimed to be full of lies, a television I claimed to be full of evil, to keep me away from the reading of God's precious and holy word. I'm concerned. I'm concerned about the condition of American Christianity. 1 Corinthians chapter 15. 1 Corinthians chapter 15. Here the Bible says in verse number 55, O death, where is thy sting? O grave, where is thy victory? The sting of death is sin. The strength of sin is the law. But thanks be to God which giveth us the victory through our Lord Jesus Christ. Therefore, my beloved brethren, be ye steadfast, unmovable, always abounding in the work of the Lord, for as much as you know that your labor is not in vain in the Lord. Has Jesus Christ conquered death on our behalf? Has Jesus Christ raised us from the dead? Has Jesus Christ given us eternal, everlasting life? Are we seated with Christ in heavenly places? Is the strength of sin broken? Then why do we live in fear? Then why do we live our lives serving temporal pleasures rather than the true and living God? Robert Barnes was the faithful minister of the gospel who was burned in Smithfield, England, 1540, and who, as he was committed to the flames, addressed the onlookers with these farewell words, I trust in no good works that ever I did, but only in the death of Christ. I do not doubt, but through him to inherit the kingdom of heaven. But imagine not that I speak against good works, for they are to be done, and verily they that do them not shall never enter the kingdom of God. He didn't preach that sermon in an air-conditioned auditorium where well-dressed people with money in the bank and food in the cupboard sat on padded pews and looked at their watches for fear that he might go past the 12 o'clock noon deadline. He spoke those words as bundles of sticks at his feet were set on fire, and his body began to burn. Constantina Malone was a martyr of Roman Catholicism. Because she refused to go to Mass, a priest ordered slices of flesh to be cut from various parts of her body. Finally, the priest ordered a company of musketeers to fire upon her. As they raised their muskets, this brave Christian said, I was brought up in a religion by which I was taught to renounce the devil. But should I comply with your desire and go to Mass, I should be sure to meet him there in a variety of shapes. What horrid and lasting torments will you suffer in hell for the trifling and temporary pains which I now endure? In Libya, Morocco, Iran, Iraq, Saudi Arabia, Egypt. In those nations, you will not carry your Bible down the street with you, not without paying a severe penalty. You will not lift up your voice on a street corner and proclaim with a smile upon your face, I have good news, my friends, Jesus Christ is the Savior of the world. You may preach one sermon in that fashion, but it will most surely be your last. Religion, long the murderer of God's people. Those that think they are serving God by killing those who know God have walked this earth for many, many centuries. But my friend, no one is going to risk in this United States of America going to jail to silence you. They love themselves. Why, merchants and businessmen don't want to waste a fortune trying to silence one who has legal right and authority to proclaim the good news. And yet all it takes is a mere threat, a mere suggestion of trouble. And God's people grow silent and back down. All it takes
is a friend visiting from out of town. And our bold stand for Jesus Christ goes right out the window. We won't even excuse ourselves from their company and say, "I'm sorry, it's Sunday evening, time for church." My friends, I'm not trying to condemn you. If I did, I'd be condemning myself. I'm simply pointing out to you that in God's Word, God's people have many times been called upon to lay down their lives and die for their testimony. Around the world, to this very hour, God's people are being called upon to lay down their lives and die rather than forsake their testimony. And I ask you this morning, I ask you this afternoon, this evening, whenever you might be listening, how is your testimony? What book was seen in your hand? What song was heard on your lips? Where did the unsaved world see you the last time your brothers and sisters were in the church house? Oh, my friend, it sounds so great, so noble to say, "I'd die for Jesus Christ." I ask myself, I ask you, are we living for Jesus Christ?

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1: God, hey, welcome to Semper Fidelis. This morning, Dr. Hawthorne will begin again examining with us the judgments, the trumpet judgments this morning concerning the second angel sounding out of Revelation chapter 8, beginning in verse number 8. And now Dr. Hawthorne will engage our minds and our hearts through the book of Revelation chapter 8 concerning the second angel sounding the trumpet. Yate, Dr. Hawthorne.
2: Yate, O Adawish Ago, Hanadas of Kizagi, Kodo, Hashine, Shidunen, Shidishnid, O Ande, Do, Stotzid, At Hispe, Hades, Segi, 8 A, Yat, the Yenayot, A, Anahi, Lai, the Nenadi, Jehi, Ayo, Anahot, Metzidat, Bella Stein, Lini, the Yen. 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Out Alpan, Sikhes, Gotijim, at Eik Echo, Dahini, Nado, that. The Bennett Aya, the Yen Bazar, Adadil Nisko, Saki, the Edil Cup, Ed Aya Nal Sosa, Belagamazak, it's your revelation of Jesus Christ. Joe Eot El, what Jip, Ad Nebazak, it's it Aya, Jesus Christ, it any it daily ya, Joe Eot Ego, the any Jip. 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

Well, we're talking about worldwide missions and the importance of worldwide missions. We looked at Jesus, the greatest missionary of all. And then we were challenged the last few days that every single one of us needs to be a missionary. Every single one of us needs to be a missionary. Let's talk about this today, the making of a missionary. Psalms 126, verses 5 and 6. They that sow in tears shall reap in joy. He that goeth forth and weepeth, bearing precious seed, shall doubtless come again with rejoicing, bringing his sheaves with him. Preacher, break down how a missionary is made. Let's look at the anatomy of a missionary. How about this? Feet that are willing to go. Go is found 1,352 times in the Bible. Christianity has never been a sit-and-wait religion. God's plan has always been for us to go. God's plan to reach the world is an aggressive, offensive plan. Romans 10, verse 15, and how shall they preach except they be sent? As it is written, how beautiful are the feet of them that preach the gospel of peace and bring glad tidings of good things. Matthew 28, verse 19, go ye therefore, and teach all nations. Mark 16, 15, and he said unto them, go ye into all the world and preach the gospel to every creature. Luke 14, verse 22, then the master of the house, being angry, said to his servant, go out quickly into the streets and lanes of the city, and bring in hither the poor and the maimed and the halt and the blind. And the servant said, Lord, it is done as thou hast commanded, and yet there is room. And the Lord said unto the servant, go out into the highways and hedges, and compel them to come in, that my house may be filled. Let me ask you this, are you willing to go? Are you willing to go? I think every single week we ought to decide when to go, and we ought to decide to keep going. Have a set weekly time to be involved in an outreach ministry of your church. Have a set time to go soul winning. Have a set time to go soul winning. And by the way, it's not always going to be easy. I promise you the devil will cause all kinds of things to come up on the day and the hour that you plan to go soul winning. Now, God will bless his formula to evangelize the world, but the first ingredient in that formula is for us to go. Number one, feet that are willing to go. Number two, a heart that is willing to weep. They that sow in tears shall reap in joy. He that goeth forth and weepeth, bearing precious seed, shall doubtless come again with rejoicing. We can see this in the example of our Lord Jesus Christ. Jesus wept, Luke 19:41, and when he was come near, he beheld the city and wept over it. We see it in the example of the greatest New Testament missionary outside of Jesus Christ, the Apostle Paul. Paul wept, he wept. Acts 20, verse 31, therefore watch and remember that by the space of 3 years, I cease not to warn everyone night and day with tears. The only way that we can communicate the gospel and be believed is if our message is accompanied by our tears. You ought to ask God to give you a heart for the lost, to give you a heart for those that are on their way to hell. Think about that, folks. Feet that are willing to go. Are you willing to go? Come on, this is how you build a missionary from the ground up. Starts with those feet. Are you willing to go? How about your heart? Has God given you a burden? A heart to see people saved. Until tomorrow, let's continue to look for that blessed hope and the glorious appearing of the great God and our Savior, Jesus Christ.

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0: This is A Light for Your Pathway, the daily reading of a proverb. 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And now, today's proverb. 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My son, if thou wilt receive my words and hide my commandments with thee, so that thou incline thine ear unto wisdom and apply thine heart to understanding, yea, if thou criest after knowledge and liftest up thy voice for understanding, if thou seekest her as silver and searchest for her as for hid treasures, then shalt thou understand the fear of the Lord and find the knowledge of God. For the Lord giveth wisdom, out of his mouth cometh knowledge and understanding. He layeth up sound wisdom for the righteous, he is a buckler to them that walk uprightly. He keepeth the paths of judgment, and preserveth the way of his saints. Then shalt thou understand righteousness, and judgment, and equity, yea, every good path. When wisdom entereth into thine heart, and knowledge is pleasant unto thy soul, discretion shall preserve thee, understanding shall keep thee, to deliver thee from the way of the evil man, from the man that speaketh froward things, who leave the paths of uprightness, to walk in the ways of darkness, who rejoice to do evil, and delight in the frowardness of the wicked, whose ways are crooked, and they froward in their paths, to deliver thee from the strange woman, even from the stranger which flattereth with her words, which forsaketh the guide of her youth, and forgetteth the covenant of her God. For her house inclineth unto death, and her paths unto the dead. None that go unto her return again, neither take they hold of the paths of life, that thou mayest walk in the way of good men, and keep the paths of the righteous. For the upright shall dwell in the land, and the perfect shall remain in it. But the wicked shall be cut off from the earth, and the transgressors shall be rooted out of it. We trust that the power of God's Word on today's edition of Light for Your Pathway was a blessing. Tune in again to Light for Your Pathway.
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0: This is the More Sure Word Broadcast, a biblical preaching outreach of Pastor Brent Logan from the Sweet Springs Baptist Church in Ardmore, Alabama. We are so glad you've joined us today. And now, let's listen in from the pulpit of Pastor Logan.
1: The Bible says, Jesus saith unto them, did ye never read in the Scriptures? The stone which the builders rejected, the same is become the head of the corner. This is the Lord's doing, and it is marvelous in our eyes. Therefore say I unto you, the kingdom of God shall be taken from you and given to a nation bringing forth the fruits thereof. And whosoever shall fall on this stone shall be broken, but on whomsoever it shall fall, it will grind him to powder. And when the chief priests and Pharisees had heard his parables, they perceived that he spake of them. But when they sought to lay hands on him, they feared the multitude, because they took him for a prophet. Before I get into the points of the scripture regarding the stone, that's really what the thrust of the passage is about, Jesus quoting some scripture in his message to these people, and is going to be talking about himself, of course, being the stone. The first thing he says is very intriguing to his audience in verse number 42. The Bible says, Jesus saith unto them, of course, he's been preaching to them quite a bit already throughout the chapter, if you've been with us. But the Bible says, Jesus saith unto them, did ye never read in the Scriptures? I see, first of all, the need of the Scriptures, the need of the Scriptures to be read. You know, I'm sure that was a very offensive thing to say to people that had spent their life dealing with the Word of God and the Scriptures. He said, you know, obviously you Pharisees and you scribes and you chief priests, you have the Scriptures, but do you read them? Yeah. It's one thing to have the Bible. It's another thing for you to read it. And it's another thing for the Bible to have you. Yeah. Right. I'm glad we're in a church. You know, you go to some churches today, you don't even have to have a Bible to go to church. It's just not the thing. It's good to look around church and see the Bible in people's laps. Amen. And I'm with Brother Knox. If you have to have yours on a device, make sure it goes squish. Amen. We want to know that you've got a copy of the Bible. But it's not enough just to have a copy of the Bible. You need to read it. Jesus said, did ye never read in the Scriptures? Now, obviously, they had read the Bible. They're religious people. They're committed religious people. Probably, if in comparison, there were a lot more committed religious people than we are today. But the question is, are you really reading the Scriptures? Do you just have a religion, or do you open the Bible and read the Scriptures to get the answer for your life and the communication from God? And he's going to use the Scripture to preach to them. He's going to quote Psalm 118, verse 22 and 23. And what he's going to say to them is this: if you would have just read the Scriptures, you wouldn't have made the mistake you're making. You know the Bible has the answers. I believe that. I believe the Bible had the answer for them. I believe the Bible has the answer for us. So here's the question. Why would I continue to go without the answers when I have them? Why would I not read and find out the answers so I will not make the mistakes because I didn't read the Scriptures, because I didn't find the answer? You know, if they would have just read the Scriptures, they could have known that he was the rock. They could have known who he was. They should have known who he was. A careful study and reading of the scriptures would reveal who Jesus was. It was no big deal. I mean, you look at the prophecy of his birth. You look at the prophecy that he was a prophet raised like unto to Moses. Moses came to the children of Israel. He did those miracles and signs and wonders. And here shows up one that's doing those miracles and signs and wonders. They should have known who he was. Never a man spake like this man. How did they not know who he was? Jesus said, if you just read the scriptures, it would have saved you from a big mistake that you're making. And we can say that about them and what they are going to do with the Lord Jesus Christ, but really that has nothing to do with you. My question to you is, are you reading the scriptures so you're not going to make the mistakes? How many mistakes do people make that have an impact on the rest of their life just because they didn't read the scripture? And God gave the illustration. If you go a certain way, if you go your own way, if you don't go God's way, God's laid it out in the Bible. There's a life that God blesses, and there's a life that will bring utter destruction. If we don't read the Bible, we won't even know the answers, and we won't know the mistakes that we could have not made if we'd have just read the Bible. But I ask you this question. Do you read the Bible? Do you read the scriptures? I'm glad you're in church this morning. I'm so glad. But I'm convinced that we have a generation today that not only does not read the scriptures, but does not read at all. I don't think we have a generation that reads hardly anything. If it's not a picture show, if it's not on a screen, then we have a generation that don't know how to read books. Now, that you may be all right by not reading some of the books of literature, the books of this world, but if you fail to read the Bible, you're going to make some very big mistakes. You need to read the Bible. I don't care how long you've been saved. I don't care how smart you are. You need to read the scriptures. Have you never read the scriptures? Don't fail to read the Bible just because you come to church. I remember hearing a story so many years ago as a young man of when the attack was made on the Philippines and General MacArthur was there, and the adjutant came in and told him that, you know, we've got to go, we've got to leave the Philippines, the enemy's coming. And the first thing he did, he went over to his nightstand and he picked up the Bible and he said, I'm going to read a portion of the scripture. Well, we got to hurry, the enemy's coming. I'd say if a general had time to stop and read the Word of God with the enemy coming, we probably don't have an excuse to stop and read it. You want to help your family? Read the Bible. Read the Bible. I've been in the ministry 35 years and I have to read the Bible daily. Not to find a message, because I need help for my heart. I need God to talk to me. I need God to help me. Why wouldn't I want God to talk to me? So many people say, well, God never talks to me. Well, have you read the Word of God? Have you read His words? Have you let Him talk to you? What a shame. You know, we put our Bible calendars out, and we put those out every year and try to make a big deal of it. We start the year, we want to read our Bible through in a year. But what a sad thing for some people to be saved and feel no need to read the Bible. Jesus turns to these religious people and said, did you never read in the scriptures? Did you never read the scriptures? Now, you may be busy, but if you're too busy to read the Bible, you're too busy. We're not just trying to have a church. We're trying to have a church that emphasizes the importance of the Word of God in our lives, and you've got to read it for yourself. You've got to read it for yourself. Jesus said, did you never read in the scriptures? And then watch what happens. Verse number 43, therefore say I unto you, because obviously you've not read the scriptures very well. Therefore say I unto you, the kingdom of God shall be taken from you and given to a nation bringing forth the fruits thereof. In other words, you are missing out on what God's intention and his will and plan is for your life. You're missing the things God wants you to see and knowing the things God wants you to know because you're not attentive to it. You don't know who is here. You don't know who's in front of you. And you don't appreciate the Son of God, and you don't appreciate the gift of God and the kingdom of God, which the kingdom of God is a spiritual kingdom. We know that from the text. We've been seeing that. The kingdom of God is within us. There is an earthly outward kingdom. The kingdom of heaven is certainly a true statement or a true fact, a point in the Word of God. And one of these days, Jesus Christ will rule and reign on this earth, and he will have a physical, literal kingdom. But yet this kingdom of God that is within people, if they would have read the need of their heart and life, if they'd read the scriptures enough, they would know the one that was standing before them is not just trying to do something on the outwards. He's trying to do something on the inward of their life, but they've not read that, and they don't want that, and they're not interested in that. And so the Lord says, I'm going to take the kingdom of God away from you because you're not interested in it, and I'm going to give it to a nation bringing forth the fruits. I'm going to replace you. I'm going to give it to someone else. If you don't want what God wants you to have, then I'm going to give it to somebody else. And so he took these blessed truths of the spiritual kingdom of the Lord, the kingdom of God. He did. He took it away from the nation of Israel. And they have been in darkness. And he has given it to another nation. Now, we'll see in just a minute maybe what that nation is. But you know, the good truths of God, the spiritual truths of God, don't take that for granted, because God, if you don't respond to that, he can just take that and give it to somebody else. I think he did that. He has done that. God has done that basically with the United Kingdom. They had all those truths of the kingdom of God, and yet somewhere they just let it fall to the ground. So he's used another nation. Want to guess who that nation might be? What one nation has really been used to send all the missionaries around the world right now? But you know what? Don't kid yourself. God doesn't have to need this nation. He can take the spiritual truths of the kingdom and give them to another nation. Now, that's a practical explanation. But drop down to verse number 45. And when the chief priests and Pharisees had heard his parables, they perceived that he spake of them. But when they sought to lay hands on him, they feared the multitude, because they took him for a prophet. I not only see, this is all introductory, I not only see the need of the scriptures to help them navigate their life and know the answers and prevent the mistake, but I see the offense of the scriptures when they realize, listen, when they realize that he's preaching to them, when they realize that all these parables that he's been speaking about, he's talking to them, we see the offense of the scriptures. They're offended at what he's saying to the point they want to lay hands on him. Now, by the time the week's over, he's going to be crucified. But right now, they don't have the power to do that. They are afraid of the people because the people take him for a prophet. But they're offended when they know that they perceive that he spake of them. He's talking to us. He's not just talking to the multitude. He's talking to us.
0: And that's all the time we have for today. We trust that the preaching of the Word of God has been a help to your heart. You may contact the broadcast or Pastor Logan for further information via email at info@sweetspringsbc.com. That's info@sweetspringsbc.com. We pray God's richest blessings upon you and ask you to always remember that the Bible is a more sure word than any you could ever hear in this world.

0: What principles guide your life? The way you raise your children? How about the way you invest your time, your resources, or maybe how you support God's work? Well, those decisions don't just happen. They flow from something deeper. Welcome to Through the Bible. As we continue learning about the Sermon on the Mount, Dr. J. Vernon McGee takes us straight to the heart of the matter. This powerful message isn't just about outward behavior, though. It's about the inner motives that shape our actions. The righteousness that Jesus describes begins on the inside and then works its way out. I'm Steve Schwetz, and I'm glad that you're on the Bible bus with us. Go ahead and open your Bible to Matthew chapter 5, verse 42, and as you find it, Greg and I will share a few notes from listeners who hop aboard, this time via the app.
1: Yes, Steve, we're excited because we have been able to build over 100 different language apps that have the TTB systematic teaching and the Bible. It's that simple. And there is an easy way to respond and give feedback through the app.
0: Yep.
1: All of these testimonies came through our various app feedback systems.
0: Yeah, this first one comes, and you would think, oh, it's in the U.S. No, this comes from Mario in Argentina, who listens to our Spanish app. Listen to this. When I was a child, my parents used to listen to this program on the radio. They are no longer with us, but thanks to the Lord, a sister in Christ told me about the app. I downloaded it, and now I enjoy the teachings every day. My life is spiritually enriched, and I always recommend the app and share the studies as well. May our Heavenly Father fill you with His grace until His coming. That is my greatest desire.
1: And thanks for pointing out that this Spanish listener is in Argentina. That is the reason that we have invested in digital ministry is the footprint is basically the whole world, except where there is no internet access. And that's increasingly a small part of the world.
0: Yeah.
1: So this is a powerful way for us to fling the seed of the Word of God. Now we can go from Argentina to Alabama, and Robin tells us her Through the Bible story. She says, back when I was a kid, my mom used to listen on WJMM in Lexington, Kentucky. She still does. I'm 62 years old now. I recently looked you up and downloaded the app. I'm in Revelation, and let's say that I am hooked. I have learned so much already and cannot wait each day to listen at my convenience. I've had some questions answered and explained in ways that I understand. I am so looking forward to going ahead with you all and don't know why I have waited so long. Thank you for providing this app and a way to follow along. I'm already working on getting my friends hooked up and will be talking to my pastor. We recently went through the whole book of Revelation on Sunday nights.
0: Robin, thank you so much for that encouragement and for sharing the app with your friends. And for those of you who want to be able to do the same, you can always download it from one of the app stores. And you can also get a pack of 10 of these little, we call them Bible bus passes, about the size of a business card. You can keep them with you. Super easy. You can just say, hey, can I share something with you that's had an impact on my life? Hand them the card. They can scan the QR code, and they're on the Bible bus at that point, too.
1: And that QR code takes you to a website with all 100 apps, the English plus the other languages. So if you meet someone that speaks another language, you can do that as well.
0: Yep, that's great.
1: Steve, how about what Deborah had to share?
0: Okay, this is in 2020, I was hospitalized due to World Trade Center illness for 5 months. When I returned home from rehab, I was alone a lot, but very grateful to God in the name of Jesus for being alive. I discovered the program and have been on the Bible bus since then. It's my first go-around and waiting to ride the bus again. You have helped me to live a better life as a Christian. I thank God for all of you.
1: And so Steve shared with you, you can go to any of the major stores, the Apple Store or the Google Play Store, and download our app. Just type in Through the Bible, THRU, the Bible. And you will be able to, as Robin pointed out, you can study anytime, as many times as you want. That's one of the other great things about these apps. They're such great tools for study.
0: Yeah. Greg, why don't you pray for us as we begin?
1: Father, thank you for the technology that allows us to make your word available to more and more people. And now, as we all turn our hearts and minds to your word, we pray for you to open our hearts and change our lives. In Jesus' name, amen.
0: Now our study of Matthew 5 continues on Through the Bible with Dr. J. Vernon McGee.
2: Now we come in this chapter to see something that's very important, and it's the relationship of the subjects of the kingdom to God and the inner motives which govern external acts of righteousness. And here we'll see the giving of alms, prayer, and fasting, and the getting of riches. All of these are very important, by the way. And we see the relationship of the citizen of the kingdom of heaven to God. And you'll notice that when we concluded last time in chapter 5, and I rushed through that last section there rather hurriedly, we made the statement that business could not be conducted today by this law. Here, Archbishop McGee of Ireland years ago said that it was impossible to conduct the affairs of the British nation on the basis of the Sermon on the Mount. Now, I do not know whether I'm related to Archbishop McGee or not, but I certainly find that I think as he did about the Sermon on the Mount. This can only be enforced when he is on the throne. That, I think, ought to be quite obvious. Give to him that asketh thee, and for him that would borrow thee, turn not thou away. And so many of the wealthy churches today, they attempt to follow, they say, the Sermon on the Mount. That's their regular diet. Well, you go out and try to get something from the rich and see how far you get today, my friend. You won't get very far, I can assure you, because they don't really live by it. They say it's a great document. All they do is they just think it's great. That's all. They hear about it on Sunday. But Monday morning, it's just cold-blooded business and cash on the barrelhead, or you don't get it. And that, of course, is the way the business world is set up today. But there's a great principle here for the child of God, and we shouldn't miss that. We should try to be helpful to those that are in need. And there's so many kind Christian acts that can be performed today by believers. And after all, there were no hospitals or orphans' homes or works of charity. The Bible doesn't call it that. Acts of love that have preceded the preaching of the gospel, always followed it. And the proof, of course, is the fruit is the important thing. And there is a great principle here, and it concluded by saying that we're to be perfect, even as your Father, which is in heaven, is perfect. And how can you be perfect? Accepted in the Beloved, in Christ. Those that are in Christ Jesus, there's no condemnation to them. God sees us in Christ, and you get there by faith in Him. That's the only way that you can become perfect, is through faith in Christ today. Then there begins that slow process of sanctification in our lives, and this, of course, should be a goal. But to say that you can automatically, in your own strength, attain it, and then go to God and say, look what I've done, look how wonderful I am, and you get all the glory. And you force God to save you on that basis. And my friend, you're going to do nothing of the kind, because you and I are not perfect. And it's only in the little nursery rhyme that the little fellow that reached in his thumb, pulled out a plum, and said, what a smart boy am I. We got a lot of that in religion today. The little folk that sit around and reach in their thumb and pull out a plum, and they say, my, what a smart boy I am. My friend, may I say to you, you and I need a Savior today. Now we're dealing here in chapter 6 with the externalities of religion. That's very important to see. In chapter 5, the king speaks of the righteousness which his subjects must possess. And it must be a righteousness to exceed the righteousness of the scribes and Pharisees. Now they had a religious righteousness. And that man Nicodemus was an outstanding man, and he was religious. You can't find much to criticize about him, but our Lord said to him, you have to be born again. Now, we have to have a righteousness superior to that, and that only comes through trusting Christ. Now, in this chapter, he talks about the righteousness that the subjects of the kingdom are to practice. And the motive, of course, is an important thing in doing for God. No third party can enter into this relationship. These things are between the soul and God. And the things that are mentioned here are the giving of alms. The second thing is prayer. The third thing is fasting. The fourth thing is money. And the other thing is taking thought and care for the future. These are very practical considerations. Now listen to him here. He first talks about alms. And this all has to do with the externality of religion or ostentation. in what you do in a religious way. Now, notice this. Take heed that ye do not your alms before men to be seen of them, otherwise ye have no reward of your Father which is in heaven. Now, your giving is between you and God, and you do not give to be seen of man. This is a great principle here. Now, notice what he says, and he uses very strong language. He says, therefore, when thou doest thine alms, do not sound a trumpet before thee, as the hypocrites do in the synagogues and in the streets, that they may have glory of man. Verily I say unto you, they have their reward. He said this with biting irony and with a rapier of sarcasm, and our Lord knew how to use that. It was the custom of the Pharisees when they wanted to give to the poor. They'd go down to a corner, a busy corner in Jerusalem, and they'd blow a trumpet. The purpose of it was, of course, was to call the poor and needy together to receive the gift. But it also afforded a very fine opportunity to let others know how generous they were. Aren't they parallels to some Christians today? Listen, he says, when they do it that way, they have their reward. And you ask the question, well, what is their reward? Well, what was it they were after? They did it to be seen of man. They were seen of man. They blew a trumpet and everybody came running out. And that was their reward. It wasn't between them and God. Now, why do you give? I've been told that certain men, I remember several years ago, I was asked to take an offering in a certain organization. And they said, now, the thing that you want to do is to make sure that you give everybody an opportunity to stand up and say how much they'd give. And the way you do it, say, how many give $100? And I said, well, why in the world do you do it like that? Well, Mr. So-and-so's here. If you just take an offering, he'll put a dollar in. But if you let them stand up and say who's going to give $100, he'll stand up and give $100, and he'll give it too. May I say, he blew a trumpet. And I came to know the man. I came to discover that's the way he gave. I've had many folks that when they'd give you a very large check and they'd give it to you personally. And I had a man that always gave me that check before I went into the pulpit. He was very smart in doing that because he thought it would excite me enough that I'd get up and mention it. And a friend of his came to me one day and he said, so-and-so's disturbed. He gave you a check the other day and you didn't get up and acknowledge it. And may I say to you, I didn't. And I told this man the reason why. I said, now, this man's a man of means. The check he gave in relationship to what he has isn't very much. But I said, there happened to be a mail carrier also that handed me an envelope. And he didn't want me to open it till after the service. And he didn't want me to say a word to anybody. And he gave almost twice as much as that man gave. May I say to you, if I'm going to acknowledge anybody, I'm going to have to acknowledge the other man. But he wouldn't want it. May I say to you that giving is between you and God. And the very minute that you get a third party in there, then you don't get any credit for it at all. I think there's a lot of so-called Christian giving today. The college I graduated from, they sure played on human nature. They sent out a beautiful architect's drawing of a tower they were going to put on the old hall that was there when I was in school, and they very, you know, modestly said, and we'll, of course, name it after the donor. And I understand they had a half a dozen that wanted to give because that tower's known. It's called So-and-So Tower in honor of that man. Well, that trumpet's been blown all the time. In fact, it's on there in stone, carved in stone. A lot of people give like that. Now, that kind of giving is worth nothing before God. Notice what he says, verse 3 of chapter 6. When thou doest alms, let not thy left hand know what thy right hand doeth, that thine alms may be in secret, and thy Father which seeth in secret himself shall reward thee openly. Don't reach in your pocket with one hand and then put the other hand in the air to let people know how much you're giving. When you put that hand in your pocket to give, just don't let the other hand know what you're doing. That's what our Lord is saying. Oh, this is biting sarcasm. Do you really live by the Sermon on the Mount, my liberal friend? I don't think you do. Now, verse 5. And when thou prayest, thou shalt not be as the hypocrites are. My Lord uses strong language, doesn't he? For they love to pray standing in the synagogues and in the corners of the streets, that they may be seen of men. Verily I say unto you, they have their reward. Now they pray to be seen of men. You know they have a prayer shawl. Man goes around wearing that prayer shawl. That means he's in prayer. And that's to advertise that he's praying. He says that if they pray like that, they have their reward. What is their reward? Well, their reward is they want to be seen of man. They're seen of man. But their prayers are not answered. It never gets above the rafters of the building. Verse 6, but thou, when thou prayest, enter into thy closet. When thou hast shut thy door, pray to thy Father which is in secret, and thy Father which seeth in secret shall reward thee openly. Now, this is revolutionary, what we're dealing with here, in more ways than one. Did you notice that he's using the term Father, your Father? These are citizens of the kingdom. How do you become a child of God today? To as many as received him, to them gave he the right or the authority to become the sons of God. Even to those that don't do any more nor less than simply believe on his name. And our Lord even said to Nicodemus, you must be born again. You can't call God Father. And you'll find back in the Old Testament, they never used that term. There was no relationship of a son and a father. Now, the nation Israel, the whole nation was called Israel, my son, but not the individual. Now, this is a new relationship that he's talking about here. Now, he says, when ye pray, use not vain repetitions, as the heathen do. I counted the other day in a prayer, I suppose a dozen repetitions. The fellow prayed about a certain thing 12 different times. He says, don't do that. If you just ask the Father one time, he hears you. For they think they shall be heard for their much speaking. Be not ye therefore like unto them, for your Father knoweth what things ye have need of before ye ask him. Now, this is the thing that should guide prayer. The marks of genuine prayer, first of all, is sincerity. You go in and close the door, and it's between you and the Lord. Then there's a simplicity. Don't use vain repetition. Just get right down to the nitty-gritty. Tell the Lord what you got on your mind. And then he gives us a sample here. And he says, be not ye therefore like unto them, for your Father knoweth what things ye have need of before ye ask him. Even in your petitions, he already knows what you have need of, but we're to go and ask him. We're told here, after this manner therefore pray ye. Now this is the so-called Lord's Prayer, and I don't want to be ugly today, but I do want to say several things about the Lord's Prayer. I have a book, and the title of that book is Let Us Pray, and I deal with the Lord's Prayer. Somebody says you never use it in your public service. No, I don't think that a Sunday morning crowd should get up and pray, give us this day our daily bread, when they left a turkey in the oven that would be done time they got home, and they already have their meal. I think this is going to be a very meaningful prayer for those that are really hungry. And a well-fed Sunday morning congregation ought not to pray this because it becomes a vain repetition for them. This is a wonderful model prayer, however. And I can't go into detail. Our Father, which art in heaven, hallowed be thy name. Now, this can't be the Lord's Prayer because if it were, very frankly, he couldn't pray this prayer. He couldn't join with you and me and say, Our Father, because the relationship between the Father and the Son is the relationship in deity, not through a begetting. It's a position and not a beginning. I became the Son of God through faith in Christ. Therefore, he wouldn't join with me and say, Our Father, which art in heaven, hallowed be thy name. Thy kingdom come. Now, we're talking about that kingdom. And the prayer is that this kingdom should come. And this is a worthy prayer for anyone to pray this. Of course it is. Thy will be done in earth as it is in heaven. And give us this day our daily bread. Forgive us our debts as we forgive our debtors or our trespasses. Either one. I think he used both. He couldn't pray this. He had no sins. He couldn't join with us in this. It's not the Lord's Prayer. It was the disciples' prayer. And he says, lead us not into temptation, which means leave us not in testing, but deliver us from evil. For thine is the kingdom and the power and the glory forever. Amen. I don't want to go into too much detail here, but may I say this? I think this is a marvelous prayer for a new believer to pray privately, to learn to pray. Now, my mother was not saved till late in life, and she got a book of prayers. She didn't know how to pray, and she began by just repeating the Lord's Prayer. And then she learned to pray on her own. And then finally she graduated from this, and she could pray her own prayer. We start a child off like this. Now I lay me down to sleep. I pray the Lord my soul to keep. And we just think it's wonderful. Then one day little Willie or little Susie says, God bless Mom and God bless Papa. And then we just go into ecstasy because of that, don't we? Because they're now beginning to pray on their own. Now the day comes when little Willie or Susie, they become 21 years old. They don't get out now and say, now I lay me down to sleep. I pray the Lord my soul to keep. They can pray on their own now. And when I hear a congregation Sunday morning praying this prayer, I think, well, here we go. Now I lay me down to sleep. We ought to be able now to pray on our own and not just have a memorized prayer to begin with. This was just to help them in their prayer life. And this is a glorious, wonderful prayer, of course. And it does have a meaning for a person today. And everyone ought to pray for the coming of the kingdom. There are many things here, but it was just a model. Then he moves on in this, and he talks about fasting, puts it on the same basis. Moreover, when ye fast, be not as the hypocrites of a sad countenance. They disfigure their faces, that they may appear unto men to fast. Now, if you're going to fast, don't tell anybody about it. Do that on your own. And may I say that I think there's a value in fasting, provided you follow it that way. Now, in verse 19, he says, lay not up for yourselves treasure upon earth. He's talking about money now. And this is something they don't like for the preacher to talk about. But he says, now lay up for yourselves treasures in heaven, where neither moth nor rust doth corrupt, or where thieves do not break through nor steal. For where your treasure is, there will your heart be also. Now, a great many people think that money cannot be used in a spiritual way. When you talk about money, you're talking about something very material. He says you're to gather up treasure in heaven. Well, how can you gather up treasure in heaven? Well, instead of putting it in a bank in Switzerland, why not put it in heaven where you're never going to lose it? And how can you do that? By putting it in the Lord's work. And you make sure you put it in the Lord's work. My friend, you ought to investigate everything you give to. And if you have a good church and a good pastor, you could sit down with him and you could ask him about radio programs. You could ask him about mission boards. Don't just give to anything. Make sure you're giving to something that the treasure is going to be for you over there in heaven. Somebody says, I don't give for that reason. You ought to. He tells us, gather treasure up yonder in heaven. And that is the laudable motive for giving. And why? For where your treasure is, there your heart will be also. If you get enough treasure up in heaven, friends, you're sure going to think a lot about heaven. But if it's in a bank, you're going to really think a lot about the bank also. He says there is this danger of worshiping money, or the material, mammon rather than God. That is the thing he says. Now he concludes here by talking about not only money, but everything else that is material. And he says that you and I are not to give too much thought to these things. And I'm going to have to reserve till next time to just mention one or two things under both money and the material that I'm not able to today, because actually our time is up. But I do expect next time to conclude the Sermon on the Mount. This is very important. I trust that when we see it in the right context, that it's very important and can be used by the child of God today. May the Lord richly bless you, my beloved.
0: 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I'm Steve Schwetz, and I'll meet you back here next time as we make our way through the Bible.

Through the Bible exists to take God's whole word to the whole world, and we invite you to stand with us with your faithful prayer and financial support. 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Hi, I'm Steve Schwetz from Through the Bible. Why don't you join us at 10 o'clock every weekday morning as our teacher, Dr. J. Vernon McGee, takes us through the Bible, one book at a time. You can hop on or off the Bible bus anytime you want. 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
1: The worst thing that could happen to us would be not to have any difficulties. We'd never know our need of the Lord. Isn't that right? So God every day says, I'm going to give you sufficient evil, sufficient difficulty. But you see, God gives us enough difficulty to bring us to Him. But then God gives us enough grace to meet those difficulties every day.
0: Welcome to Love Worth Finding, featuring the powerful teaching of beloved pastor and author, Adrian Rogers. You know, if we're not careful, we may spend the prime time of our lives chasing the wrong goals. This is why we have to learn how to use and maximize our time for God's glory. How can we prioritize what God is calling us to do with our time? What opportunities have we been given with each passing day? If you have your Bible, turn to Ephesians chapter 5. We'll be looking at verse 14 as Adrian Rogers begins this insightful message, The Time of Your Life.
1: Take God's Word, please, and turn, if you would, to Ephesians chapter 5. Ephesians chapter 5, and I want to begin reading in verse 14 in just a moment. One of the most memorable bowl games took place some years ago. It was the Rose Bowl in Pasadena, and the University of California was playing Georgia Tech. And it was quite a game because both of these schools at that time were undefeated. And it was late in the second quarter, and Tech had the ball, and they were pressing hard on the 33-yard line when a man named Thomason was hit, and the center for the University of California scooped up the ball, spun around, and began to run with it. The crowd started to cheer, and he took this fumble and headed toward the goal. His eyes were watching, peripheral vision. He's moving to the right and the left. His knees are up high, his legs spread apart. He's running brilliantly, but with one problem. He's headed toward the wrong goal. He has somehow gotten confused and spun around. He is literally headed for the wrong goal with this scooped up fumble. Now, the incredible thing is his own teammates are trying to tackle him and the opposition is running interference for him. And finally, down on the 1 yard line, after running almost 67 yards in the wrong way, Roy Riegels is tackled by Benny Lahn, one of his own teammates, on the 1 yard line. Can you imagine the shame, the humiliation as he walks back toward the bench? The jeers, the catcalls, the hooting for Roy Riegels. They went into the half, and the coach put his arm on the shoulder of Roy Riegels and spoke to him words of admonition and encouragement. And he came out the second half and played brilliantly. Now, I tell that story because not only is it one of the great epochs in football history, but it's such a parable of so many of us who, when we think we're doing so good, maybe doing well, except for this one thing, we're headed toward the wrong goal. I mean, you're doing fine in your business, and you're doing fine in your health, and you're doing fine in your relationships, but the problem is you've lost sight of the right goal, and it seems that Satan himself is leading interference for you. I want to do the same thing for you today that Benny Lahn did for Roy Riegels. I want to tackle you today if I can. I want to stop you if I can, God helping me, and to help you to find God's goal for your life and to live life to its fullest and to be all that you can be. Now look, if you will, here in verse 13. The Bible says, "But all things are reproved and made manifest by the light. And whatsoever doth make manifest is light. Wherefore he saith, Awake thou that sleepest, and arise from the dead, and Christ shall give thee light. See then that ye walk circumspectly, not as fools, but as wise, redeeming the time. Now, if that phrase is not underscored in your Bible, I suggest you may do so. Redeeming the time, because the days are evil. Wherefore, be ye not unwise, but understanding what the will of the Lord is, and be not drunk with wine wherein is excess, but be filled with the Spirit. Now, in the Bible, there are two words that are translated time. Of course, we see one of these words right here in verse 16, redeeming the time. One of the words for time is the word chronos. It's the word we get chronology from. That's not the word that is used here. Chronos just simply means the passing of time, like so many hours and so many minutes and so many seconds. And some people call their watches a chronometer. That is, it just keeps count of time as it passes, segments of time, chronos. But that's not the word that is used here. The word that is used here is kairos, which means time, but it means like seasons of time. It literally means opportunity. Let me show you how that is used in Galatians chapter 6 and verse 10. The Bible says, as we have therefore opportunity, let us do good to all men. Now, the word that is translated in Galatians 6:10, opportunity, is the same word that is translated here in chapter 5, verse 16, as time. So, when the Bible says redeeming the time here in verse 16, it speaks of the days, the hours, and the minutes, but more than that. It really speaks of the opportunities that we have. Because, you see, you need to see time not just as something that is passing, but you need to see time as an incredible opportunity. And when you're redeeming time, what you're really redeeming is opportunity. So the Bible says the days are evil, but we are to be buying up the opportunities. What he's trying to tell us is how to live wise ways for evil days. The days are evil, so therefore take advantage of every opportunity that God has given us. And so I want to talk to you today about the time of your life. If you've been going toward the wrong goal, or if you've been sitting on the sidelines, either one, I want to show you from God's Word how to take time and use time and maximize your time for God's glory. Now, there are three or four things I want you to notice with me. And first of all, time is a provided opportunity. Now, what I mean by that is this. Look, if you will, in verse 14. Wherefore he saith, awake thou that sleepest. Now, we need to jolt some people awake. There is a day of opportunity that you dare not let pass by. We need to awaken from our stupor. Some of us have been chloroformed by these evil days, and somehow we need to be jolted awake. God has provided for you an opportunity. You see, it is God who is the creator of time. God's great gift to you, number one is Jesus, and number two is time. Number one is Jesus. Number two is time. God has given you time to work, time to serve, time to love, time to laugh, time to labor. But like any gift, how you use it is really up to you. And we need to see every day, this day, and every day as a gift from God. Has it ever occurred to you that for you to cease living, God would not have to take your life? All God would have to do is stop giving you your life. Do you see what I'm saying? You see, the Bible says in Lamentations chapter 3, verse 22, it is of the Lord's mercies that we're not consumed, because His compassions fail not. They are new every morning. Every day is a gift from God. Time is something that God gave you today, and God will give you tomorrow. It's not something that you own. God is the creator, the possessor of time. And so therefore, I am a steward of the time that God has given me. And one day, I will have to answer to God for what I did with this day and every day that God has given me. 24 hours in the day, 1,440 minutes in the day, 86,000 seconds in the day, and every one of them is a precious gift from God. I don't know who first wrote these words, but they're meaningful to me. I've heard them since I was a teenager. I have only just a minute, only 60 seconds in it. Didn't seek it, didn't choose it, forced upon me. I can't refuse it, but it's up to me just how I use it. I must suffer if I lose it, give account if I abuse it. Just a tiny little minute, but eternity is in it. My dear friend, God has given us time. Don't go around saying, well, thus and such a person has more time than I have. That's wrong. We all have the same amount of time. Everybody has 24 hours in the day. The difference between people is not that some people have more time than other people. The difference in people is how people use the time that God has given them. So I want you to see this time as a provided opportunity, something that God has given you and something that God wants you to awaken to. But secondly, I want you to see this time not only as a provided opportunity, but a present opportunity, something that is here right now. Notice in verse 15, "See then that ye walk circumspectly, not as fools, but as wise, redeeming the time, because the days are evil." Now he speaks here of days. "This is the day that the Lord hath made. I will rejoice and be glad in it." There are two days that can steal the joy from today. There are two days that can steal the productivity from today. One is yesterday, and the other is tomorrow. Now we have a lot of folks who live in yesterday. The Bible warns us against that. The Apostle Paul said in Philippians chapter 3, beginning in verse 13, "Brethren, I count not myself to have apprehended." That is, I don't think I have arrived. I don't think I'm already perfect. "But this one thing I do." Now, Paul wasn't a man of many ambitions. He narrowed everything to one focus. "This one thing I do, forgetting those things which are behind and reaching forth unto those things which are before, I press toward the mark for the prize of the high calling of God in Christ Jesus." He said, "I forget the past." Now, let me tell you some of the things that the Apostle Paul therefore had to forget. He had to forget past guilt. The Apostle Paul was one who was guilty along with others for the stoning of Saint Stephen. He said of himself, "I am the chiefest of sinners." But he buried that guilt in the grave of God's forgetfulness. Maybe there's somebody here today. You've done something so terrible, so horrible, your face would turn red if people in this congregation knew what happened. Well, my dear friend, I want to tell you that the blood of Jesus Christ, God's Son, cleanses you from that if you confess it. And don't be haunted by the ghost of guilt. Paul said, "I forget those things which are behind, past guilt, past glory." I mean, not only was this man guilty as a sinner, but as a saint, he was the greatest Christian I suppose ever lived, the greatest missionary, the greatest church planter. But Paul didn't sit around and rest on his laurels. Past grief. He suffered as few men suffered. You read the account of Paul's suffering, but he just said, "That's our light affliction." He said, "The sufferings of this present time are not worthy to be compared to the glory which shall be revealed in us." He said, "I forget that." And past grudges. I mean, there were many people who did Paul wrong. Paul was abused, lied on, mistreated, cheated, overlooked. But Paul refused to feed a fever and nurse a grudge. And Paul said, "I take my past guilt, I take my past glory, I take my past grief, I take my past grudges, and I forget those things which are behind." Now I want to suggest as we face a new year that you do exactly the same thing. You just bundle all of those things up and you just forget them. Paul said, "I forget those things which are behind." One thing that can take the joy out of today is yesterday, as you carry along the load from yesterday. Something else that can take the joy out of today is tomorrow. You know, there was a psychologist whose name was William Marston, and he surveyed 3,000 people and asked them what they were living for. And out of that survey of 3,000 persons, an incredible thing. He found that 94% of the 3,000 people that he surveyed were enduring today in order to get to tomorrow. 94% of them. Today was not the day that they were living. They were only anticipating tomorrow. They were waiting for tomorrow. Well, the problem with that is, my dear friend, is that tomorrow never comes. We're always looking forward to what's going to happen. We want friends. And so we look forward to having friends. And when we get friends, we weep when we lose friends. But many times we fail to enjoy the friends while we have them. Women are strange creatures, aren't they? Mm-hmm. They look forward 20 years to getting married and having children. And after the children are grown and out of the house, they spend 20 years looking back at the time when they used to have the children, but they can't stand them for the 20 years they had them. Friend, listen, enjoy. Enjoy what God has given you right now. Some people are waiting for tomorrow, and some people are worrying about tomorrow. Let me give you some advice, not advice, more than advice. Oh, wonderful truth from the lips of the very Son of God. Matthew chapter 6 and verse 34, Jesus said, "Take no thought."

think with me. What did he mean by that? Sufficient unto the day is the evil thereof. That is that God, in the crucible of his wisdom and in the ecology of his grace, has ordered some trouble for you today and every day of your life. The Bible calls it evil. It doesn't mean sin. It's like an evil smell. It means something bad. All of us have difficulties. We all need difficulties. We have been blessed with difficulties. God gives us enough difficulties to cause us to come to Him. The worst thing that could happen to us would be not to have any difficulties. We'd never know our need of the Lord. Isn't that right? So God every day says, I'm going to give you sufficient evil, sufficient difficulty. But you see, God gives us enough difficulty to bring us to Him. But then God gives us enough grace to meet those difficulties every day. Don't worry about tomorrow. Sufficient unto the day. Sufficient what? Sufficient grace. For what? For the evil. Sufficient unto the day is the evil thereof. So there's that perfect balance. God gives you a certain amount of difficulty today, and God gives you a certain amount of grace today. God brings you, gives you enough difficulty to draw you to Him, and then God gives you enough grace to live this day as you ought. Now, what happens when you worry? Well, when you worry, you reach out into tomorrow, and you take tomorrow's difficulty and bring it into today. Well, God didn't give you grace for tomorrow's difficulty. Sufficient unto the day is the evil thereof. And so God says in His Word, as your days are, so shall your strength be. Deuteronomy chapter 33 and verse 25. As your days are, so shall your strength be. Well, what happens is this, that when you reach into tomorrow and you bring tomorrow's troubles, real or imaginary, and you cram them into today, you overload the circuit. I mean, you upset God's divine ecology. You see, worry doesn't take the sorrow out of tomorrow. It takes the strength out of today. And then when you meet tomorrow out of breath because you're already overloaded from today, and you already are run down when you meet tomorrow. Worry, therefore, does not make us ready for the future. It really makes us unready. And we've been fighting tomorrow's battles today, and therefore we meet tomorrow out of breath. Somebody put it well this way when they said that worry pulls tomorrow's clouds over today's sunshine. And so true that is. You see, listen, time is a provided opportunity. Time is a present opportunity. Yesterday, that's just a canceled check. Tomorrow, that's just a promissory note. Today is all of the cash that you have. You'd better learn how to spend it wisely. Thousands of years ago, a wise man said this, look well to this one day, for it and it alone is life. Are you listening? Yesterday is only a dream, and tomorrow is but a vision. Yet each day lived well makes yesterday a dream of happiness, and tomorrow a vision of hope. That's great, folks. Listen, listen. Yesterday is but a dream. Tomorrow is but a vision. Life is today. And the Bible says in verse 15, see then that you walk circumspectly, not as fools, but as wise, redeeming the time. Now that brings me to a third thing I want to say. Not only is time a provided opportunity, and not only is time a present opportunity, but oh my dear friend, it is a precious, precious, precious opportunity. Look again. He says here that we are to redeem the opportunity. Redeeming. Do you see it? Redeeming the time. What do you do when you redeem something? You pay for it. I mean, dear friend, there is something you must give in exchange if you would live up to the opportunities that God has given you. You see, we need to see how valuable time is. To waste time is to waste life. Because time is the stuff that life is made out of. A person who is killing time is not killing time, he's killing himself.

0: He is committing suicide by degrees. A murderer, in the truest sense, doesn't take someone's life. That person's going to die anyway. What he takes is that person's time. Do you understand what I'm saying? He just causes that person to die sooner. You see, time is life. Time is life. How precious it is.
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1: Do creationists love science? This is Ken Ham, author, speaker, and blogger on why we can trust the Bible. There was once a study that found people who reject evolution are still interested in science. The authors of the study were shocked. They didn't expect those who rejected evolution to really care about science. Why? Because of this false idea that creationists deny science. But nothing could be farther from the truth. Creationists love science. Many people reject evolution on scientific and biblical grounds. They don't do this because they deny science, but because they recognize the major problems with evolution, and many choose to trust the eyewitness account of the Creator over man's fallible interpretations.
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19th chapter of the Gospel of John. Our radio friends will be listening when we come again, the next broadcast, for the continuation of this message. Then Pilate therefore took Jesus and scourged him, and the soldiers plaited a crown of thorns and put it on his head. And they put on him a purple robe and said, "Hail, King of the Jews." They smote him with their hands. Pilate therefore went forth again and saith unto them, "Behold, I bring him forth to you, that you may know that I find no fault in him." That shows how that justice had a miscarriage and turned out bad. He said, "I'm turning him over to you, but he's done nothing wrong. I'm only doing it to please you, not because it's right." Then came Jesus forth, wearing the crown of thorns and the purple robe. And Pilate saith unto them, "Behold the man." That's a good statement, isn't it? That's the man of all men, greatest man that ever breathed, the only heart that God ever put in a human bosom that never loved the devil, served the devil, or yielded to the devil. Behold the man. I could never have that said about me. Behold the man. Of course, I'd like for it to be said about me, "Behold a man." I wouldn't want there to be any doubt about that. By the way I look and by the way I talk and act, I'd want to be classified as a man. And any man that doesn't, as far as I'm concerned, he's not much of a man. When the chief priests, therefore, and officers saw him, they cried out, saying, "Crucify him! Crucify him!" Pilate saith unto them, "Take ye him and crucify him, for I find no fault in him." The Jews answered him, "We have a law, and by our law he ought to die, because he made himself the Son of God." Reminds me of people today who say we've got some rules and regulations. And by our rules and regulations, you can't do what you're doing. When Pilate therefore heard that saying, he was the more afraid, and went again into the judgment hall, and saith unto Jesus, "Whence art thou?" But Jesus gave him no answer. Then said Pilate unto him, "Speakest thou not unto me? Knowest thou not that I have power to crucify thee, have power to release thee?" Jesus answered, "Thou couldst have no power at all against me, except it were given thee from above. Therefore, he that delivered me unto thee hath the greater sin." In other words, he said, "What I'm doing is right in my sight and in my Father's sight. I'm being delivered over into the hands of men by my Father. And if it's wrong, and if it's sin, my Father is the biggest sinner there is. If this thing is wrong and I'm not dying for the sins of men, my Father someday will be tried for murder, because he's the one that sent me, and I'm yielding to him." I tell you, even though Jesus had great confidence in his Father, he still said, "He hath the greater sin if I'm not to be the same." And from thenceforth Pilate sought to release him. But the Jews cried out, saying, "If thou let this man go, thou art not Caesar's friend. Whosoever maketh himself a king speaketh against Caesar." When Pilate therefore heard that saying, he brought Jesus forth and sat down in the judgment seat in the place that's called the pavement, but in Hebrew, Gabbatha. And it was the preparation of the Passover in about the sixth hour, and he saith unto the Jews, "Behold your king." They cried out, "Away with him! Away with him! Crucify him!" Pilate saith unto them, "Shall I crucify your king?" The chief priests answered, "We have no king but Caesar." That's a sad statement. That's the world for you today. We have no king but a worldly man somewhere. We have no government but man's government. We have no king but Caesar. And yet Caesar died, didn't he? Then delivered he him, therefore, unto them to be crucified. And they took Jesus and led him away. And he, bearing his cross, went forth into a place called the place of a skull,
which is called in the Hebrew Golgotha, where they crucified him and two other with him on either side, one and Jesus in the midst. And Pilate wrote a title and put it on the cross, and the writing was, Jesus of Nazareth, the King of the Jews. This title then read many of the Jews, for the place where Jesus was crucified was nigh to the city, and it was written in Hebrew, Greek, and Latin. Then said the chief priests of the Jews to Pilate, write not the King of the Jews, but that he said, I'm King of the Jews. Pilate answered, what I've written. Then the soldiers, when they'd crucified Jesus, took his garments, made four parts, to every soldier a part, and also his coat. Now the coat was without seam, woven from the top throughout. They said therefore among themselves, let us not rend it, but cast lots for it, whose it should be, that the scripture might be fulfilled, which saith, they parted my garment, or my raiment, among them, and for my vesture they did cast lots. These things, therefore, the soldiers did. Have you ever wondered why there was a seamless robe that didn't have any seams in it? It wouldn't come apart? The only answer I have is this. He said, go get the best robe and bring it to the prodigal. And I believe that the robe is a type of our salvation that covers our sins. And it doesn't come in parts, it's all together. And no seams in it, it'll never rip. Amen? Nobody'll ever unravel. And nobody'll ever tear parts out of it. It's permanent. And it covers us. And so, they didn't tear it up, they didn't cut it up. They said, let's cast lots to see who gets this seamless robe. They gambled. That's right, they had a gambling game at the foot of the cross. People can be so wicked. Now here's a beautiful picture here. Now there stood by the cross of Jesus his mother and his mother's sister, Mary the wife of Cleophas and Mary Magdalene. When Jesus therefore saw his mother and the disciples standing by whom he loved, he saith unto his mother, woman, behold thy son. Then saith he to the disciple, behold thy mother. And from that hour, that disciple took her unto his own home. Two things I want to say. Number one, he didn't say woman. He didn't say mother. He didn't say, look at thy son hanging on the cross. There came a time when he was no longer her son, he was God's son. There came a time when she was no longer his mother. She became John's mother. And said, woman, behold thy son. And then to John, behold thy mother. And from that hour, that disciple took her unto his own home. Don't you imagine that was a sacred commitment? Don't you imagine John felt highly honored to have in his home the mother of Jesus? The one who saved him, the one who saved the mother, both of them. And actually, she became, in a sense, his mother, and yet she was his sister, because they both were saved by her son. After this, Jesus, knowing that all things were now accomplished, that the scripture might be fulfilled, saith, I thirst. Now there was set a vessel full of vinegar, and they filled a sponge with vinegar, and put it upon hyssop, and put it to his mouth. When Jesus therefore had received the vinegar, he said, it is finished. He bowed his head and gave up the ghost. Our Heavenly Father, we thank thee for these 30 verses of the 19th chapter of the Gospel of John. And dear Lord, I'd be the first to confess
that I've never sounded the depths, and I've never fathomed the depths of these 30 verses. So I'm asking the Holy Spirit now, and in Jesus' name, to enlighten my heart and my mind, open my understanding, and open up the Scriptures, and help us tonight to know what it means to have a finished salvation. We thank Thee that what Thou hast done, it's permanent. We thank Thee for eternal and everlasting life. We thank Thee for the seal of the Spirit. We thank Thee for the keeping power of God. Help us, Lord, to know that we have a heritage that'll never fail and that'll never dim, but it's forever and ever. Now bless the listeners and give us a prayerful audience and open every mind and heart and eye to see the truth in Jesus. We pray in His precious name. Amen. The 30th verse is our text. First of all, He said it's finished. Three words, four syllables. It is finished. The world didn't believe that. I said the world, the religious world didn't believe that. It's either finished or it's unfinished. And if it wasn't finished then, it'll never be finished. If He didn't finish what He started to do, there's no way on earth for me or my denomination or you or your religion or your good works to finish what Jesus started out to do. If the Son of God, with all of His divinity and power and His love and mercy, if He didn't finish what He started to finish, then we're victims of an unfinished salvation. He said it's finished. You either believe that or you don't believe it. I believe I can prove that many people do not believe that He meant what He said. Unless you believe in salvation by grace, you do not believe that statement. If you believe that you get saved by grace and kept by works, you've got an unfinished salvation. And if Jesus started it off and is going to depend on me to finish it, I'd be the first to confess I'll never finish it. He said, it is finished. If you could come to the conclusion that I've reached many years ago, it would stabilize your life, it would solidify your faith. If you could believe that what you have, He finished. I'm not going to add one thing to it. I'm not going to take anything from it. The Bible said, I know that whatsoever the Lord doeth, it shall be forever. Nothing can be put to it. Nothing can be taken from it. And the Lord doeth it that men may fear. It's finished. There are not many people that ever finish what they start out to do in this life. There have been many tasks unfinished. People start, do well for a while, but they never finish the task. Paul said, I have finished. I've fought, I've kept, and I've finished. Jesus said, it's finished. I told you about the man climbing the highest peak, got nearly to the top, and the last statement about him, he fell and said he died climbing. He never did finish. People start writing a book, they never finish the book. People start off to school, they never finish. Now, it wouldn't altogether fall out. God's got a right, after you've been to school a year, 6 months, to say that's enough. But be sure you know what He's talking to you about, and be obedient to Him. Can you say it's finished? Now let me say something else. You'll never finish what God gave you to do unless you stay in the will of God. Because God won't help you finish His will outside His will. Now you're going to have to get inside. You're going to have to get inside the will of God, which means inside the Word of God, and you're going to have to stay with the Bible. And I believe there's not a man, no matter how old, or a girl, or a boy, or a woman in this building, but what God has a real will written up for your life. Outside of that, you'll never know what life is all about. I read the statement of a young lady today. Here she said, I'm just a miserable teenager. Do not know what I'm here for or where I'm going. And I heard you on the radio and I like what you said. And I wish you'd write me a letter. And I did write her a letter. And most young people, as well as mothers and dads, have never found God's will. And no matter where God leads you, just long as you're sure, this is His will.
and then finish the task that he has given. Jesus said, it is finished. Now, what was Jesus? What did he come to the world? Did he come to live? No, sir, he said, I came to die. For this cause came I into the world. Shall I say, Father, save me from this hour? But for this hour I came into the world. I came to die. Why? Because the soul that's in it, it shall die. The wages of sin is death. Got a call today. Two miserable, unholy, unhappy girls living with two dope pushers and peddlers and takers. Their little old tongues were pretty loose. Ordinarily, they wouldn't say much. It's pretty quiet, you know. But today, they were jabbering, jabbering, jabbering. And they said, you know, the fun we're having really doesn't last. And I said, there was a verse I taught you. The wages of sin is, they said, death. And they said, that's what scares me. I believe I'm living next door now, being wiped out, because I've turned my back. I talked to two little sin slaves today. I said, you remember the song that Gwen wrote? They said, yes, chains of sin. And that's where they are tonight, both of them. And they're living together. They've been kicked out, pulled down, dirty, filthy, no money, not a penny, depending upon

and all the girls and the trips that we made, and yet they left too early. It's finished. What about it tonight? Do you have a finished salvation? Are you trying to keep your salvation, or is God keeping for you? I want you to see this is completely salvation by grace. For instance, let me give you this. And I know I'm on the radio, but this is an illustration. I give you two of them. Number one, after the Holy Spirit has done all he can to reveal what Christ did for you on the cross, after the Word of God has done all that it can do, and after the preacher's done all, and after the sinner's done all, and after Jesus Christ and Calvary and the blood of Christ has done all that can possibly be done, you're not saved yet. You're not saved yet. You got to go to Creek. You got to go to baptistry. You got to go to water. You got to finish it up with water. That's not finished salvation. You said, don't you believe in water baptism? I do not believe in baptismal regeneration. I believe in blood regeneration. I give you another. And a certain denomination believes that if you eat certain things, you'll be lost. That's not a finished salvation. My salvation does not depend on what my teeth choose, but what my heart believes. Not what enters into my mouth, but what goes into my heart. Another denomination believes that Jesus saves you, and then you've got to work to stay saved. My Bible says, work out your salvation with fear and trembling, for it's God that worketh in you both to will and to do of his good pleasure. And you can't work out what God doesn't work in. It's finished! And I realize that I'm at the dividing line tonight. And this divides the believer from the unbeliever. And this divides the grace bunch from the works bunch. I believe in working only after I'm saved. Because I was dead till I got saved. And nobody in town would be foolish enough, not a construction man in town, to go over to the funeral home to buy or to try to hire a dead man. You know that. Not anybody. You've never seen anybody knock on a funeral parlor and say, do you have any dead men that can help me build a house? They're dead. All right, let me ask you this. If you're dead spiritually, how can you serve God? You've got to first have life. And when the life comes, Jesus said, I came that you might have life and that you might have it more abundantly. What I'm saying is this. I do not believe that it's possible for a sinner to work his way up to the cross because he's dead. I believe the Holy Spirit has to do the convicting, the converting, and God uses human instrumentality to preach the gospel because faith comes by hearing, hearing by the word of God. But I believe that when a man comes to the cross and he receives eternal life, he can get up and work his way away from the cross. And that's exactly what the Bible teaches when it teaches salvation by grace. The Bible said Abraham believed God. It was counted to him for righteousness. But the Bible said, but to him that worketh is the reward not reckoned of grace. But to him that worketh not, but believeth on him that justifieth the ungodly, his faith is counted to him for righteousness. That's all it counts. Genesis 15:6 says Abraham believed God, and it was counted to him for righteousness. Bible said in Romans chapter 11 verse 6, if it be of grace, it's no longer works. Otherwise, grace is no more grace. If it be of works, it's no longer of grace. Otherwise, work is no more work. Brother, I'm confident of one thing, and this is the thing that stabilized my feet on the promises of God's book. You're saved altogether by grace, or you're saved altogether by works. And yet the Bible says, not by works of righteousness which we have done, but according to his mercy hath he saved us by the washing of regeneration and the renewing of the Holy Ghost. By grace. Oh, this is the plan of salvation.

0: It's finished. This is the best news I can give my generation. By grace are you saved through faith, and that not of works. By grace are you saved through faith, and that not of works, lest any man should boast. But we are his workmanship, created in Christ Jesus unto good works. Now, where do good works come? The Bible says we're created in him, and then the good works come after his creation. Yes, there's only one way to be saved, and that's to accept a finished salvation. Jesus finished our salvation. Now let's come to the close of the message, and I want to give you something that I saw today. What were the last two things Jesus ever did? I praise the Lord for this revelation today as I read the 30th. The last two things he ever did was to bow and give. Bible said he bowed his head and gave. You know why most people don't give? They don't ever bow. People have never bowed. You must bow your head, and when we bow our heads and pray and surrender, then we'll start giving. And he gave. The last thing he ever did was give. The last thing, you know what he did? He gave up his life, actually. The last thing, he'd already given his time, he'd already given his thoughts, his love, his compassion, he'd already given his back to the smiters, he'd given his head to the crown of thorns, he'd given his body the purple robe, he'd been exposed to the ugly gaze of a godless generation, and the last thing he had to give was his life, and he gave that. He bowed his head and gave.
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1: All right, now a very pleasant good day to each and every one of you. I'm Brother James, and I greet you in the name of our Lord and Savior, Jesus Christ, the Lamb of God, which taketh away the sin of the world. And I welcome you to the Preaching of the Cross radio broadcast. I really believe with all my heart that God will use the program today to encourage you in the Christian faith. If you are not a believer, if you have just by God's planning tuned into this radio broadcast today, you think by accident, you think by chance, but actually it was by coincidence, and you're not saved, you don't know the Lord Jesus Christ as your personal Savior, I believe that this broadcast will help you to see your need, will help you to see the reason, many reasons, why you should believe the Word of God. We began a series of broadcasts some time ago entitled The Bible as Science. The Bible as Science. And on these broadcasts, we are proving to you that in spite of the criticism raised against the Word of God by those who claim on the basis of science to have some greater or higher revelation, we are showing, as a matter of fact, that the Bible is a greater and superior revelation on science and matters of science than science itself. We began on the last broadcast to give you a number of scientific facts which were not known until this century that are written and recorded in the Word of God, having been written several thousand years ago. The famous California scientist Dr. Robert Millikan was a Nobel Prize winner in physics for isolating the atom and making it ponderable to human vision. Dr. Millikan, of course, did not discover the atom, nor did he invent the atomic theory. Men had been familiar with the theoretical existence of the atom for many years before Dr. Millikan consummated his great work. Back in the days, some 20 years before his discovery, it was being taught in the seminaries and classrooms of some of our great universities the dogmatic idea that the atom was the smallest divisible particle of matter that the human mind could conceive. Professors were assuring their students in science classrooms across the country that no eye would ever see the atom, as it was the ultimate division of matter, and man's ingenuity would never make it visible. These professors gave the idea that atoms were little solid globes of matter like ball bearings or marbles of solid rubber balls. Now, while it's true that the atom is infinitely small, it is not the ultimate division of matter. Might offer as the best description of an atom the statement that it is a skin full of nothing, with satellites of nothing revolving around a nucleus, except that it has no skin. Now, it's been stated that if all the space were squeezed out of the atoms of a 200-pound man, enough solid material would be left to cover maybe the head of an ordinary pin. The man who realizes this is not apt to get angry when his wife accuses him of being full of hot air, but he knows that she is also, and so this preserves a dignified silence among them about the matter. But it's found that even these tiny components of the atom, the proton, the neutron, the electron, and so forth, follow known mechanical laws and travel on prescribed orbits, exactly as do the satellites of a solar system. The infinite minuteness of the atom has been lost sight of in view of the comparatively enormous mass an atom is found to be in comparison with its component parts. Now, this is all kindergarten science now, well known to any of you that have graduated from high school, or should be. But I'm citing this to call attention to the fact that the atomic theory was first discussed by the Apostle Paul in the New Testament. The best statement of the atomic theory that literature contains is found in the 11th chapter of Hebrews. Now, I'm not going to debate with you whether Paul wrote Hebrews or whether he didn't. Today I feel he did. Tomorrow I may not. It doesn't really matter. The writer of the Hebrews, in Hebrews 11, verse 3, says, in the magnificent record of the heroes of the faith and the triumphs they wrought by the virtues of faith, these words, through faith we understand that the worlds were framed by the word of God, so that things which are seen are not made of things which do appear. Now, if you take the conditions of time and space, and together with those conditions of time and space themselves, things which have actual being do not exist independently of God, but are themselves the work of His Word. James Hope Moulton bears out this conclusion. Dean Alford deals with the text of the Bible, and they work with this thing and fool with it and try and figure out how it could best be rendered. But the truth of the matter is, this statement in the plain English of the King James Bible, that the things which are seen are not made of things which do appear, is as clear a statement of the atomic theory as it is possible for the human pen to write. Dr. Millikan received the Nobel Prize of almost $2,000 for proving this theory. The apostle who wrote the book of Hebrews didn't receive a dime. And yet he wrote the atomic theory 1,800 years before Dr. Millikan received his Nobel Prize. Now, this is the point. How did the apostle know of the atom hundreds of years before men discovered it? Now, if you're looking for a way out, you could say it was coincidence. And we'll just smile and laugh at you and move on. How about another example? In the day when the prophet Job walked the face of the earth, all men believed that the earth had some kind of solid foundations. Many varied and ingenious tales were told by the ancients, accounting for the suspension of the earth in space. The Egyptians believed, for instance, that the earth was supported by five great pillars, one under each corner and one in the middle. In your youth, as in mine, you probably studied this Egyptian mythology, probably in the fifth grade. That's when we learned it. And it's kind of a strange idea, isn't it? I can understand if the earth had been flat and square that someone might have peered over the edge and viewed the pillars. But that one in the middle, how do you know it was there? Somebody put some super glue on their hands and feet and crawl around on the bottom of the side of the earth, or what? You've probably all heard the Greek legend of Atlas. He stood with his head bowed, bearing the earth on his neck and shoulders. Well, what did Atlas stand on? Now, the only myth from antiquity that seems at all satisfactory is the ancient Hindu legend that states that the earth is balanced on the back of a gigantic elephant. This elephant, in turn, is standing on an immense turtle. The turtle is swimming in a cosmic sea. That's the most satisfactory theory of all. It gives something for everything else to rest on. But in that day, when men were dreaming their weird explanations of how the earth was held in place, Job picked up his pen to write about the greatness and wonder of God. In the course of his description of the might of the Heavenly Father, he wrote, and I quote from the book of Job now, "He stretcheth out the north over the empty place, and hangeth the earth upon nothing." Now, tell me something, you that look to science for your answers. How in the world do you explain that? How do you account for Job's knowledge of the fact that the earth was hung upon nothing when no people of his day, no scientific doctrine or theory of his day, set forth that principle and that idea? Here's a typical debate between a Christian and a scientist. Doctor, what is it that holds the earth in place? It's gravity that holds the earth in place. Thank you, doctor. What is gravity? Gravity, my boy, is what holds the earth in place. Now that's clear, isn't it? That's scientific and conclusive. What holds the earth in place is gravity, and gravity is what holds the earth in place. That's what your brilliant scientists will come up with. But Job said that. Job said that over 4,000 years ago. So what did the scientists say? He said nothing. He said absolutely nothing. What did Job say the earth was supported by? Nothing. The scientists used a handful of words where Job only used one. Now put the modern nebulous term gravity in the place And hear this man saying, some 4,000 years ago, God stretcheth out the north over an empty place, and hangeth the earth upon gravity. You say, well, gravity, that's scientific. What's gravity? It's nothing, it's just a word you made up. Now, how did Job know that the earth was not resting upon anything, not hanging attached to anything above it, not braced by anything to the side of it? How did he know that by nothing but the word of God's power was the earth in its proper position and orbit in the universe? He wrote it down. You say, but that's just a coincidence. Well, the coincidences are piling up, aren't they? Let's try another one. Centuries upon centuries before Jesus Christ was born, multiplying themselves into 1,000 years, the writer of Ecclesiastes picked up his pen and wrote, all the rivers run into the sea, and yet the sea is not full. Unto the place from whence the rivers come, thither they return again. Now, of course, many men have pondered this problem. All the rivers do run into the sea, yet the sea is not full. Have you ever thought that through? Every year, the continents and islands of this earth pour down into the ocean a stupendous volume of water. Now, you think for a minute. One cubic mile of water, that'd be a mile long, a mile square, a mile deep, one lake with a cubic mile of water. The weight of a cubic mile of water would stagger the imagination of a man. Yet every year, the land pours into the sea more than 286,000 cubic miles of water. For century upon century, and millennium after millennium, this has been going on. And the sea has not increased its level by so much as 1 inch. How can this be? Well, we call it the cycle of evaporation and precipitation. The writer of Ecclesiastes said that the ocean maintains its level in spite of the stupendous annual influx because the rivers go back to the place from whence they came. And indeed they do. As the hurrying, singing, cheerful beads of water go slipping down the toboggan slide of the mountain slope, they hasten impatiently to the sea. There they climb upon the Creator's elevator of evaporation to form themselves into fleecy clouds of H2O dust, and ride back to the head of their toboggan slide, and there begin their happy tumbling journey over again as the rain falls upon the mountaintop. In the modern science of meteorology, all of this is understood, and its laws are comprehended. Modern science has fathomed the mystery of this cycle. But how did the writer of Ecclesiastes find it out 1,000 years before Christ? You say it's coincidence. Now, you know something? Sooner or later, you've got to realize that the people that told you that the Bible is not accurate scientifically, and the people that told you to reject the Word of God because it's not up to date with modern science, sooner or later, you've got to come to the conclusion that it's science that is going to have to catch up to the Bible, not the Bible that needs to catch up to science. Some of these arguments are kind of like an Irishman who didn't believe in miracles. So a local pastor was much concerned with the infidelity of the parishioner and sought to reason with him as to the reality of the miraculous. And so the pastor opened the conversation by saying, now, Pat, you don't believe in miracles, but supposing that on Monday morning, as you were carrying the hod to the 10th story of a great building, at just 10 o'clock you slipped and fell and landed on your head on the sidewalk far below. If you arose utterly unhurt, that would be a miracle. No, said Pat with a shake of the head, that would be an accident. Well, the pastor smiled and said, all right, that's an accident, but supposing the second morning, the same hour of 10 o'clock, you fell from the same place and again struck the sidewalk to arise uninjured, wouldn't that be a miracle? The Irishman pondered a moment, and he said, no, sir, that would be a coincidence. Pressing the attack, the pastor said, all right, now, we have an accident and a coincidence, but suppose it happened again the third morning. Wouldn't that be a miracle? With a twinkle in his eye, the Irishman said, no, by that time it would be a habit. Well, you know, I'd be willing to concede about 6 or 8 or 12 of these coincidences in the Bible, where thousands of years before science discovered something to be true, it was already written about in the Bible, And what was written in the Bible is absolutely true scientifically. But when they begin to multiply by the 20s, some other explanation has got to be found. Now, I'm not exaggerating when I say scores. When I say 20s, there are in the Word of God literally scores of these anticipations of our so-called modern science. There have been various attempts. I interested students of the Bible to show here and there in the ancient prophecies an indication of the fact that men would someday take to themselves wings like a bird and cleave their way through the air. Well, I wouldn't add to the far-fetched and strained interpretations of the Scripture, but there seems to be one place at least where the modern phenomenon of flight was anticipated by the prophetic Scripture. In Isaiah chapter 60 and verse 8, we read, "Who are these that fly as a cloud and as the doves to their windows?" Now, the old King James Bible here is speaking about people flying through the air like a cloud, and flying through the air and landing as doves. It's utterly impossible for any modern man to say who was the first of our race to dream of the possibility and prospect of flying. There are legends and traditions going far back into the mossy antiquity that carry this long frustrated hope of the human heart. It may even be that as Adam walked out of Eden's garden, watching the birds glide from tree to tree and soar high into the air, he said in his heart, "I wish that I could do that." But at any rate, Isaiah anticipated by the spirit of prophecy the fulfillment of that great hope. If Isaiah were alive today and were to express this question, namely, "Who are these that fly through the clouds?" he would answer, "These are they of the 20th century." That much of the anticipation, at least, is established, and we are well on the way toward the climax of his prophecy, is obvious. The same writer who said that a company of men would fly through the clouds also said they would land like doves at their windows. One of the great drawbacks of aviation is the high land speed of airplanes, or landing speed, because of the necessity for a vast area to form an airport. Much of the time that is saved by air travel is lost in getting from cities to the airports and back again. The same ingenious generation who fly will learn to land at private openings, their own homes. Where I'm sitting right now, 8 miles from where I'm sitting right now is a fly-in community. Homes built along the runways of an airport that was used to train pilots during the Second World War. The owners of these homes also own airplanes. They have two garages, one on either side of their home. One is for their automobile. The other is much larger. It is for their private airplane. And these men, these women, these rich and wealthy people who live in this community actually fly directly to their homes and fly their winged craft right into their very own dwelling places. You say, that's amazing. Not nearly as amazing as Isaiah writing about it several hundred years before the birth of Jesus Christ. Now, I'm just calling attention to the fact that among the weighty and mighty words of Isaiah, who was the voice of God in his generation, who spoke of the redemption of Calvary, the coming of the Savior by whose stripes we are healed, the one who wrote of the restoration of Israel, the one who wrote of the coming kingdom of peace on earth, in the middle of all this prophecy, he gave a preview of an age when the air would be vibrant with man-made wings carrying a generation of human beings on their flight through the atmosphere. Now, how do you explain that? The modern science of medicine sets a high value upon prophylaxis, and to us of this generation, prevention means more than cure. It would be mere folly to even suggest that Moses in the 15th century before Christ knew anything of the germ theory of disease. I don't believe he did. In our generation, however, this so-called germ theory is no longer a theory, it's an established fact. Teeming in the atmosphere, found on dust, in water, permeating all foods, and contaminating every physical substance on the planet Earth, there are uncountable myriads of pathogenic organisms that cause suffering and sickness in the human body. These tiny creatures that are classified as germs, bacteria, or bacilli are so infinitely microscopic that the human eye cannot possibly apprehend them unless they are magnified by the lens of a high-powered microscope. In fact, most of them are visible only through an oil immersion lens, which increases their magnitude by many diameters. It is utterly impossible that any human being could have known of the presence of these disease-causing organisms until the great Louis Pasteur established their reality in the face of the opposition of almost every man of science of his generation. These organisms are visible only through the microscope, and until this aid to man's research was invented and well-nigh perfected, the bacteria remained unknown. But now that we know of their existence and have the science of bacteriology that studies their very nature, substance, structure, and organization, physicians almost make a fetish of prophylaxis. Undoubtedly, the reader has seen surgeons preparing to enter the operating theater. You've seen pictures in books that you read. As you read your books, you look there and you see this. And they have a gown, white robe. They've covered the hair with a surgical cap. They spend 20 minutes washing their hands from fingertips to elbows with that old green soap, with a scrubbing brush, hot water. This slimy substance, the surgeon scrubs and works and rinses and scrubs again, till his hands are nearly as sterile as they can be. These clean hands are then wrapped in a sterile towel. They might not be contaminated by the air. And the nurse binds over the doctor's mouth and nose a sterile gauze pad. The patient, having been made ready for the incision, the sterilized instruments are taken out of the sterilizing machine, and the doctor bends to make his incision of mercy. Perhaps the most important step in all this prophylaxis is the gauze pad that the nurse has bound over his mouth and nose. Many of these pathogenic organisms ride invisibly on the human breath, and the doctor who is operating upon some patient whose life he hopes to save might breathe infection into the open wound without the aid of that pad. These tiny organisms, however, cannot pass through the numbers of layers of dry and filmy gauze that constitute the pad, but are trapped and rendered innocuous. There was an element of intelligence, at least, in the sanitation law that caused all of people to walk around during the dread epidemic of influenza wearing what was commonly called a flu mask. Some of you may remember that. Someday an intelligent generation will force all who have that weird contagion called the common cold to wear such a public protective measure, if they don't all die of AIDS first. But this custom of protecting the innocent from infection by the use of the white cloth is a highly modern method of preventive medicine. It is based upon the certainty that pathogenic organisms do cause disease in the human body. How then do you account, on purely human grounds, for the use of this same method for the prevention of infection in the days of Moses? In Leviticus chapter 13, verse 45, we have a record of contagious disease particularly repulsive to the people of that time. Among other methods for the prevention and spread of this infection, the law of God as given through Moses contained the injunction that the infected man must bind a cloth across his upper lip exactly as the physician in the hospital wears the mask today. Could Moses have known the germ theory? Did he have a microscope? Did he talk with Louis Pasteur? Or did he speak by the inspiration of the Spirit of God and transmit to us only those things which he in turn had received? If you believe that, you have the only sensible explanation for the marvelous anticipations of modern science contained in the ancient old book called the Bible. And we're not through yet. We've got plenty more examples to give you. On the next radio broadcast, we'll continue this study of the Bible as science. And we'll continue to show you that science has not outpaced the Bible, but as a matter of fact, science has yet to catch up to the Bible. My friends, you need to put your faith and trust in the Ancient of Days, God Almighty, not some modern discovery of science, falsely so-called.

0: DW Today, a daily 5-minute program dedicated to helping women with their life relationships. Hosted by veteran ladies conference speaker and the editor of Christian Womanhood magazine, Mrs. Loretta Walker. The closer a woman's heart is to the heart of God, the better able she is to thrive in her relationships with others. In that spirit, here's the host of CW Today, Mrs. Loretta Walker.
1: Somehow on the internet, I saw these points about being tactful, and I thought they would be interesting to share with you because I don't know about you, but I think that's one of my weaknesses. I don't think I am naturally a tactful person. And what does tact mean? It's a peculiar skill or faculty, nice perception or discernment. You know, those of us that are very strong-willed and very strong-opinioned, we can have a tendency to go overboard on thinking that we are right. And it's just not how God wants it to be. He wants us to give grace to people. And I think tactful people are very gracious, and they allow people to be themselves without adhering them to their standards. And I think that's what's hard for all of us. My husband and I talk often about, just yesterday it came up again, I said, Kevin, nobody's like you. And nobody is, because he's an exceptional person when it comes to taking care of things. You know, he just grew up, they were very careful about what they had, and they, you know, all of our equipment, we have bags around bags, and things that we have, we've had for 20 years, and they still look pretty good, most of them. And so I said, you know, you just got to realize that nobody's like you. And I think that's what a tactful person does. But I got 4 points for today to talk to you about how to be tactful. Number one, go slow. Now, that's hard, because if you're a fast thinker like me, you want to just jump to conclusions. And then, as part of go slow, when in doubt, don't say anything. Now, that's really hard, because if you're strong opinionated, you want to tell what you think. Number two, give the others the benefit of the doubt instead of thinking, I'll put him in his place. Put yourself in his place. You know, try to think, is there another way to think about this? You know, that's very, very important. Number three, be a little hesitant. Approach the problem with knowledge that you may be wrong. You know, never assume a wrong motive on the part of the other person, because there's nobody that can know somebody else's motive. Number four, correct people privately by talking individually to the person. Then he will not get on the defensive. Don't confront anybody ever in front of others, because it's always human nature to attack in front of someone else. So, on one-on-one conversation, then you could start it out and say, would you go through your thinking and help me understand why you came to this conclusion to do it this way? You know, to give them an opportunity to show that they have some value in their opinion, it matters to you. Then you can proceed to explain why they went the wrong direction and how this went south for them. 1 Corinthians 9:19 says, for though I be free from all men, yet have I made myself servant unto all, that I might gain the more. You know, Paul said here, he said, I want to gain people's love and influence. I want to gain an influence in their lives. So I'm going to be careful what I'm saying. Of course, Proverbs 15:1 says, a soft answer turneth away wrath, but grievous words stir up anger. So there's another verse that tells us being soft and hesitant and sweet is better than being bold and bossy. You know, we go to all these different churches, and can I tell you, each church has their own opinion about how things should go. And can I tell you that I have an opinion about what it should, how it should go, and how we should do it? But we're not here to tell them how to do it unless they want us to. I mean, but really and truly, I shouldn't even develop an opinion about whether they're doing this right or that right. You know, I shouldn't think that I can tell other people how to do their ministry. All I should be able to do is tell myself how I'm supposed to do my ministry. So part of being tactful is to know your place. I mean, that is very important. That's part one. Stay tuned for part two tomorrow. Rejoice in the Lord always. And again, I say rejoice.
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How do you handle stress? I'm Chuck Bentley with My Money Life from Crown. Every believer has the responsibility of wisely managing resources. It's tough with inflation, economic uncertainty, and business or personal challenges. The responsibility can create serious stress, even despair. We can handle financial challenges in a variety of ways, and here are some examples. Sometimes we stress out. That's when we succumb to fear or anxiety and enter the doom loop. We lose hope, become exhausted, and want to give up. Other times we drop out. This is an attempt to deny the problem by ignoring it. Rather than facing the problem, we hope it goes away. Other times we fake out. That's pretending all is well by masking the stress with other activities. Instead of addressing the real issue, we engage in endless scrolling, mindless games, binge-watching movies, and addictions. Finally, we cry out. That's when we recognize the problem is bigger than we can handle and invite the Lord to help us. When we cast our cares upon Him, we acknowledge we are weak and in need. 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

Psalm 145, verse 4, one generation shall praise thy works to another and shall declare thy mighty acts. Hello, friends. This is Mike Stanley, family pastor of Building Godly Generations Ministries in Highland, Arkansas. 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

Calvary Baptist Church. We are a church that has a heart to see everyone come to know Jesus as their Savior and live a victorious life in Christ. We are located just 2 miles south of Highway 53 on the road that goes to Pine Hill. We have Sunday school for all ages at 10 a.m., and the main service starts at 11 a.m. Our Wednesday evening Bible study and prayer meeting is at 6 p.m. Thank you for listening to Native Bible Radio and KOFJ 88.1 FM, and keep on following Jesus.

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1: Hi, I'm Todd Nettleton, and this is the Voice of the Martyrs Radio. In West Africa, a Christian leader was gathering new believers for Bible study in an area where Boko Haram is active. The militant group sent a man to identify the leader so they could kill him. The Boko Haram fighter rented a room next door and listened through the wall as the group studied scripture. When he finally approached the leader outside, he had one question. "I'm here to identify you, but who is this Jesus you keep talking about?" He placed his faith in Christ and returned to share the gospel with those who had sent him. Praise God, his word cannot be stopped, even in the darkest places.
2: "I will not let my brothers and sisters suffer in silence, nor will I let them serve alone. 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

0: Back to Genesis with Dr. John Morris, geologist with the Institute for Creation Research. Dr. Morris, if sedimentary rock is made up of sediments deposited by Noah's flood, where did the sediments come from?
1: Chris, it appears that before the flood, calcareous ooze made of tiny marine animals and secretions accumulated on the ocean bottom. Scooped up by the flood, they became today's limestone deposits. It also appears that the sandstone deposits came from created granitic rock, which eroded to yield the sand that are modern-day sandstones. Also, during the flood, intense volcanism occurred as the fountains of the Great Deep broke open, depositing huge quantities of volcanic ash. This became intermingled with other flood sediments to form a variety of rock types. Chris, I think the flood of Noah's day is a very important concept which we must understand if we ever hope to understand the world around us. Let's develop a Back to Genesis way of thinking.
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How do you do? There comes a time in every life when we must stand alone in no man's land, a place between warring forces, good and evil, right and wrong, with no clear line of demarcation. The man in this story stood there more than once, struggling for direction in his life. The struggle was no easier, but the direction was clear, once his heart and mind and life were unshackled.

0: Bringing true life stories that dramatize the good news, this is Unshackled, produced in Chicago by Pacific Garden Mission. It isn't enough to give a homeless man or woman a handout. It isn't even enough to offer a place to sleep for the night, a meal, and a change of clothes. These things help. So Pacific Garden Mission provides them, as well as other things like medical and dental care if needed, job counseling and parenting classes, all free to those in need. The old lighthouse has been there for street people since 1877, a refuge in the heart of Chicago, shining light into the darkness of the human heart, the truth that sets them free. One by one, each soul who receives new life discovers that is enough to change everything. And now for broadcast around the earth, here's program number 2503 in the series Unshackled, the program that makes you face yourself and think.
1: They're blowing up the ports!
2: Can't let the Chinese get their hands on all that gear.
1: Just so they don't get their hands on us.
2: Yeah. Boy, now I know how the Israelites felt with Pharaoh hot on their trail.
1: We're lucky they had enough ships for everybody, you know that?
2: I had my doubts when I saw how many we had to evacuate, but everybody's on board.
1: Well, they even made room for a bunch of North Korean families.
2: Look, they're using anything that floats, though. Look, even that old fishing boat next to us is jammed with civilians.
1: Who cares, man, as long as we get out of here.
2: Yeah, the sooner the better.
1: Millions of commies are pouring over the border. We'll be surrounded pretty soon. What's the holdup?
2: The poor guys at the border. Overrun like that.
1: I sure don't want to be a prisoner of war. Not after the things we saw.
2: Exactly. I wish we'd hurry up and shove off. They're not that far away.
1: Hard to believe, isn't it?
2: What?
1: Retreating like this.
2: I mean, there's nothing else to do. We're outnumbered 10-1.
0: The Korean War, 1950. And those who fought there had to face bitter cold and overwhelming odds when the Chinese communists invaded North Korea. The man in this story was just 18 years old when he served there and learned some lessons about limited and unlimited warfare. And that would affect the rest of his life. This is the true story of Earl Johnson right now on Unshackled.
3: Some would have said our family was dysfunctional, although that word wasn't used in the 30s and 40s. I thought we were normal. When I was still a child, we moved from Ohio to a three-room flat in New Jersey with us five kids sharing one bedroom. Dad would come home drunk and abuse Mother, and there was nothing we could do to stop him. I thought that was normal, too. And Dad hated anything to do with religion, and whereas Mother had other ideas.
4: Awful quiet around here. Where's the boys?
5: It's Sunday, Earl. They're across the street.
4: That do-gooder mission?
5: Well, it's the closest thing to a church there is around here.
4: Waste of time.
5: They need religious training.
4: About as much as I need another elbow.
5: Earl, the boys like Miss Cook. She's teaching them about God and the Bible.
4: Ah, my uncle used to beat those lessons into me.
5: Well, he was no Christian. I don't care what he said. My mother taught us that God is love.
4: What kind of a God would allow so much pain and evil, huh? You tell me that.
3: I didn't know till years later that Dad was raised by a religious uncle who beat him till he bled. I just knew that my brother, Johnny, and I felt welcome at the mission across the street. Johnny and I were only 16 months apart in age, and we were inseparable. As we got older, we'd bike down to the park to watch cartoons on weekends, or wade in the pool, or tease the girls.
6: I think Natalie likes you.
2: Nah, we're just friends.
6: Oh, yeah? How come she's always hanging around? She even took a job at the ice cream parlor across the street from us.
2: She's just a good friend, Johnny. She tells me how to get along with the girls.
6: That comes naturally.
2: Maybe for you. You got the good looks. I get tongue-tied.
6: Oh, here she comes, Earl. I'm leaving.
2: Wait, Johnny, wait.
7: Hi, Earl.
2: Hi, Natalie. Can't talk now. I gotta go catch my brother.
3: I left high school at 17 when jobs were scarce and life was dull. So I decided it was time to leave home. Dad, Will you sign my enlistment papers?
4: Son, you don't know what you're asking.
2: Yes, I do, Dad. It'll be great. Steady pay and good training.
5: Well, they'll send you far away, Earl.
2: I want to travel, Mom.
5: Well, can't you find a good job here?
2: You know I can't. The guys coming back from the war took all the jobs. There's nothing for me to do that pays anything.
4: Joining the army isn't something you try, son. Once you sign up, you're stuck till they let you go. You have to do whatever they say. That's going to get old real fast.
2: Oh, please, Dad. I thought it over, and I want to go.
4: Yeah, here, give me that paper. But once I sign it, buddy, you're going to sit on a hot stove. Don't look for me to get you off.
3: Reality came with the first wake-up call in basic training. Yeah, all I wanted from that day on was an honorable discharge. After basic, I went to Fort Sam Houston, Texas, where I trained to be a surgical technician. And from there, I went to Washington State.
6: Mom, it's a letter from Earl.
5: Oh, what's he say?
6: He's been up on Mount Rainier learning to be a ski trooper.
5: A ski trooper? Yeah. Well, he's never been on skis before.
6: He says it was pandemonium. Man, I wish I could have seen that.
5: Well, first he trained to be a soldier, then a medic, and now a ski trooper. What next?
3: After 2 months on the mountain, we went back to Fort Lewis near Tacoma. My outfit was getting ready to go to Alaska when one evening I walked past a church. The people were outside, milling around, and a little girl, about 11 years old, spoke to me.
7: Would you like to come inside and go to church with us, mister?
3: Mister, what will you give me if I go to church with you, huh?
7: This.
3: Ah, your Sunday school paper. All right, it's a deal.
7: Come on.
3: You know, I have a sister back in New Jersey about your age. My mother taught us to say yes, sir, and no, sir, and mister. I'm really proud of you for saying that to me.
7: Thank you, mister. Why don't you sit up here with us?
3: When the service started, I listened to the singing. I saw the joy and felt the love of those people. Then the pastor preached the gospel, and I, out of the loneliness and void in my heart, went forward and surrendered my life to the Lord. See, I didn't fully understand it all then, but that decision completely changed my life. That summer, North Korea invaded South Korea.
5: We had a letter from Earl today.
6: Yeah, what's going on with him?
5: Well, it's on the table. You can read it. He's made a lot of friends at his church there, and he volunteered to go to Korea.
6: Oh, what'd he do that for? He could get killed over there.
5: Well, he said the captain refused to let him go, so I guess he's going to Alaska with the rest of his unit.
6: Let me see what he has to say. Called to preach. What does he mean by that?
5: Read on. It means he thinks God has called him to be a preacher.
6: A preacher?
5: Uh-huh.
6: Oh, he's going up the deep end, Ma. I've lost my brother.
3: I was sure God wanted me to go to Korea to save men's lives, but I didn't go with the first wave of troops. 2 weeks later, however, I was on a ship bound for South Korea instead of Alaska. When we arrived at Incheon, our company set up a surgery center at the POW camp for North Koreans. And then another soldier and I walked among them to find the worst cases, the ones needing immediate treatment.
8: Oh, man. I never dreamed it was like this.
3: Well, me neither. It's so quiet, for one thing.
8: Yeah, if I had those wounds, I'd be screaming my head off.
3: Well, how are we supposed to decide? There's stretchers everywhere.
8: I can't believe they're just lying out here in the open.
3: Yeah, if that's how they treat their own soldiers, think how they treat American POWs.
8: Hey, Earl.
3: Yeah?
8: Those two guys want us to go with them.
3: Well, what do you think they want?
8: I don't know. They can't understand us any better than we can understand them.
3: Right. Well, we might as well see what they want, I guess.
8: Man, I don't know. Do you think we should go in there?
3: I don't know. Careful.
8: Oh, man.
3: Inside lay a North Korean nurse in excruciating pain, both legs badly amputated above the knees. We took her to a surgeon, first of many such heroic efforts to save shattered lives as we moved from one end of South Korea to the other end of North Korea. Ours was a Mobile Army Surgical Hospital, commonly known as MASH, and we moved often, staying close to the front lines. Then came the Chinese and our retreat by ship to South Korea. I kept my family informed of many of the events that happened in my life.
4: Boy, am I glad he wasn't captured.
5: Johnny, read that part again about loving the enemy.
6: Okay, he says, As I care for the wounded, God is teaching me to love my enemies, to see as God sees the pain and the needs of mankind.
4: I don't see how he can do that when we're at war with those people.
5: Well, listen to this. He says, remember how the captain wouldn't let me go to Korea the first time I asked? Well, I ran into two guys who were part of the first group that came over here, and they were the only ones in our company who survived when the Chinese invaded.
4: Oh, well, you know, he might have been killed then if he had been with them.
5: Well, that's right. He says those two guys escaped by wearing Korean clothes and mingling with the refugees. And the rest of the company was killed.
4: He was very lucky.
5: He thinks the Lord spared him. And he's more sure than ever that he's supposed to be a preacher.
3: One day, the company commander called me into his tent, told me to sit down. Seeing his somber expression and the way he struggled to speak, I wondered what I'd done wrong. Finally, he pulled out a letter and began to read. A letter that left me alone in no man's land. And there was no one to help me.
0: Wrestling with the contents of that letter, Earl Johnson would learn important lessons, which he'll tell us about in just a moment.
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3: My brother, Johnny, was dead, killed at the age of 17. The brother I loved so much, my best friend. I left the colonel's tent, went out under the stars, and found a bombed-out place where I cried out to God. God, why did this have to happen? I don't understand it. I mean, he was my best buddy, Lord. I was living to go back and share so much with him. No one could share their feelings the way we did with each other. It hurts, Lord. It hurts. Why did it have to happen? Why? A short time later, my tour of duty almost over. I was standing guard duty when a convoy of trucks rolled past. Inside, stacked up like wood, were the bodies of young men still wearing fatigues and boots. No body bags yet, no loved ones to mourn them. How I prayed and cried out to God. And how glad I was to leave the war behind and board a troop ship bound for Seattle. 13 days later, we stood on deck, watching the lights of Seattle, when someone began to sing.

0: The next day, it seemed as if all of Seattle turned out to welcome us as we poured off the ship. I even saw my friends from the church where I gave my life to Christ, holding up a sign with my name on it. I had 30 days leave, but I dreaded going home to New Jersey. When I arrived, I stood outside and would have turned away, except that my youngest brother saw me, led me inside to Mother.
1: Oh, Earl, thank God you're home again. Oh, I'm so glad to see you.
0: Me too, Mom. I don't think I'll ever be the same, though. Everything's changed.
1: Oh, I'm just glad you're safe.
0: Now, tell me, what happened to Johnny?
1: Oh, he robbed a store.
0: Why, Mom?
1: Well, I've asked myself that 100 times, but there's no answer. Anyway, he was caught and put in jail with hardened criminals.
0: He was only 17.
1: I know, but they wanted to make an example of him.
0: That wasn't right.
1: And the next day, he was found hanging with a belt around his neck.
0: Oh, dear Lord, what a terrible way to die. He didn't deserve that.
1: I know, son, I know.
0: Well, didn't they investigate it?
1: Yes, but nothing ever came of it. And it was very hard on your father. He had to go and identify him.
0: I'll never understand it, Mother. Never.
1: I miss him so much, Earl.
0: I wrote to him just before it happened. I told him all about salvation. I begged him to receive Christ as his Savior. But he didn't have a chance to answer.
1: Well, he always read your letters, son.
0: Only God knows if he took it to heart. I spent my last 6 months of duty at Fort Campbell, Kentucky, and then went back to New Jersey to live.

0: Daryl. I heard you were back.
1: Hello, Natalie. Wow, you look really good. I mean, you've changed a lot since I left.
0: Thanks, Earl. You're different, too. Are you still in the Army?
1: Yes.
0: I'm so sorry about your brother, John. What a terrible tragedy.
1: Sure isn't the same without him.
0: I remember all the advice I gave you about your girlfriends and how we used to go to the park, all of us. Life was simpler then, wasn't it?
1: Yeah. Unfortunately, we can never go back.
0: Earl, what's wrong?
1: I turned and ran out of that place, away from the music that seemed deadening, away from the pointlessness of it all. I cried out to God and asked forgiveness for going to that dance. Shortly after that, my fiancé and I broke up, leaving me even more confused and unsure of my direction. I wanted to go back to Washington, where I'd been so happy, but that didn't work out either. Finally, I joined a local Bible study and discussed my problems with one of the pastors.
2: Was your fiancé saved?
1: No, Pastor. I tried to talk to her about salvation, but she took my Bible and waved it in front of me and told me I had to choose between that book and her. She didn't understand how important it was to me. I carried it all the time I was in Korea.
2: Earl, God doesn't want you to be yoked with unbelievers.
1: Yeah, I understand that now, but I don't understand why I couldn't get to the West Coast. You know, when I went to the airport, the agent said there was no such flight, even though I'd called and made reservations.
2: Why do you want to go to Washington State?
1: You see, that's where I was saved. And I was happy there, growing in the Lord even. I had so many friends in the church, too. If I go back there, maybe I can recapture my desire to serve God.
2: No, your problem is not geographical, Earl. It's spiritual. You can love and serve the Lord wherever you are, wherever He puts you.
1: That night, I went home. I got on my knees and surrendered completely to God, asking His forgiveness for not reading His word, not going to church. 1 John chapter 1, verse 9 promises that if we confess our sins, He is faithful and just to forgive us our sins and to cleanse us from all unrighteousness. Saturday evening came and Natalie called, inviting me to church the next day. Afterward, we talked about how my reaction at the dance influenced her for Christ. She gave her life to Jesus shortly after that night at the dance. Talking together became our favorite pastime.
0: Earl, your faith in the Lord helped me to see my need for salvation. It's evident that the war also made a deep impression on you.
1: And I'm glad, Natalie. See, God really changed me, opened my eyes to a suffering world. I remember one time when a friend and I saw a young mother with a starving baby. We ran back to camp and got some canned milk, but I mean, how could we feed it to the baby?
0: Yeah, I guess baby bottles would be hard to come by. Yeah,
1: exactly. So my friend took a Coke bottle and he used the thumb from a pair of surgical gloves to make a nipple for the bottle.
0: How did you hold it on?
1: With rubber bands. The baby nursed just fine.
0: You saved its life, Earl. That's very resourceful.
1: Yeah. You know, Natalie, the world is like that baby. Starving. Spiritually starving. And we have the bread of life. Jesus is the answer. If I just knew how to tell him.
0: Do you still want to be a preacher?
1: More than ever.
0: Then follow your heart, Earl. Don't ever lose what you have. I hope you go on to be the man God wants you to be.
1: Need I say, I fell in love with Natalie. The girl who had been my friend growing up, who counseled me in the art of dating, became my wife. I started Bible college after our second child was born. And there isn't time to tell you all the ways God sustained us through those difficult years until I graduated. But my father came to the graduation. My father, who hated religion. For several years, I served as pastor, but the joy of our life was sharing Christ with servicemen at a hospitality center we ran for years near the Aberdeen Proving Ground.
3: Pastor Johnson?
1: Yeah.
3: I'm on orders for NAM. What's going to happen to me if I get shot down and die in a rice paddy?
1: Ernie, when you die in Christ, my friend, you are absent from the body and present with the Lord. That's a promise from God.
3: You mean I can be sure of that? I can be sure I'll go to heaven?
1: Absolutely. Jesus said in John chapter 5, verse 24, "Verily, verily, I say,

0: unto you, he that heareth my word and believeth on him that sent me hath everlasting life, and shall not come into condemnation, but is passed from death unto life. There are many scriptures that make that promise.
1: I don't know. I've lived a rough life, Pastor.
0: We're all sinners, Ernie. God says there is none righteous, no, not one. That's why he sent Jesus to die in our place.
1: Well, when I was younger, I gave my life to Christ, but I haven't lived for him in a long, long time.
0: That's a shame, Ernie. The price that was paid for your salvation was too high. You examine your actions against God's word to see if you're in the faith. And God is merciful. He's always ready to forgive. Now, Ernie, let me pray with you before you go, okay?
1: Okay, Pastor. Okay.
0: Natalie, there, look at this letter. Remember Ernie?
2: Yes, of course.
0: This letter's from his mother. He was killed in Vietnam.
2: Oh, no.
0: She found this letter addressed to me among his belongings. It came back to her.
2: Look at the mud stains. You can tell this envelope went through the war.
0: Read what he wrote in big letters.
2: I got my heart right with God, and I am living for him. Thanks for not giving up on me.
0: And that's something.
2: Oh, Earl, he's with the Lord.
0: Yeah. Every time I preach to those young men, I look out and see someone like my brother Johnny. And I always pray, Lord, help me. If just one of them gets saved and doesn't have to end up like my brother.
2: God is faithful, honey. We know that.
0: Ah, what an outreach we had there. 19 countries sent their people to train in Aberdeen during those years. Many foreign soldiers came to our center to eat the sweets that Natalie baked, and they heard about Christ. But that wasn't our only outreach. More than 20 years ago, we began a radio ministry that is still on the air. And I knew my father listened, so I often spoke directly to him.
3: Mom, the boy's on the radio. Come on in here.
4: Is it time?
3: Yeah, gotta hear my boy preach the gospel. Don't you be rattling pans in the kitchen either. I want absolute silence.
5: God doesn't care what you've done in the past. Christ died for you, and he was raised from the dead to give you eternal life. He wants to come into your heart and give you new life right now. Listen to this promise in Isaiah chapter 43, verses 18 and 19. Remember ye not the former things, neither consider the things of old. Behold, I will do a new thing. Now it shall spring forth. Shall ye not know it? I will even make a way in the wilderness and rivers in the desert. Is your life a desert? God will cause rivers of living water to spring up. Are you trapped in a wilderness? Jesus Christ has made a way out for you. He came to set you free. You, sir, listening to my voice, when are you going to surrender your life to Christ?
0: God lets us choose whether or not to walk with him, and I have been forever grateful that he chose me, an earthen vessel into which he poured countless blessings. I've learned that every crisis is an opportunity to share the hope we have in Christ. The Lord can take even a terrible tragedy and make it work together for good in your life. Take the gift of salvation and let him into your heart today.
6: For by grace are ye saved through faith, and that not of yourselves, it is the gift of God, not of works, lest any man should boast. Do you have assurance of salvation? God made it very simple for you to have eternal life. One sentence tells you how in Romans chapter 10, verse 9, that if thou shalt confess with thy mouth the Lord Jesus, and shalt believe in thine heart that God hath raised him from the dead, thou shalt be saved. And verse 10 explains, for with the heart man believeth unto righteousness, and with the mouth confession is made unto salvation.
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1: Hey, friend, welcome back to Bible Tract Echoes. I'm Michael McCurry, your host. Grab your Bibles, if you would, and go to the book of 2 Corinthians, chapter 8. 2 Corinthians, chapter 8. That's where we began this week, and we will continue today. 2 Corinthians, chapter 8, and verse number 1. 2 Corinthians 8 and verse 1. We're talking about the fact that the God that we serve, God Jehovah, He is so good to us in so many ways. And one of those ways is that He allows us to do things through His power that are beyond our power. I'm not talking about health, wealth, and prosperity. I am not talking about sowing a small seed of just a few dollars and it will come back to you. I'll sell you a prayer shawl or some water from the River Jordan in Israel. I'm not talking about any of that. I'm talking about the fact that the God we serve does amazing things through weak people, through people with problems, people like me. And if you are human, like I am, people like you. 2 Corinthians chapter 8, verses 1 through 4, the Bible says this. Moreover, brethren, we do you to wit of the grace of God bestowed on the churches of Macedonia. This is the Apostle Paul, under the auspices of the Holy Spirit, writing this letter, second letter, to the church at Corinth. He says this, how that in a great trial of affliction, the abundance of their joy and their deep poverty abounded unto the riches of their liberality. For to their power I bear record, yea, and beyond their power they were willing of themselves, praying us with much entreaty that we would receive the gift and take upon us the fellowship of the ministering to the saints. These Macedonian believers show us that God enables us to give, serve, and love beyond what we think is possible. Yesterday on the broadcast, we spoke about, just by way of an Old Testament illustration, Jonah and how that prevailing wind helped him beyond his human ability. His emotions could not stand to see the wicked Ninevites come to a saving knowledge of God, to come to repentance. But God helped him. I want to talk about that just a little bit today, applying it to you and to me. I want you to notice, first of all, that God does strong things through weak people. How that, 2 Corinthians 8, 2, how that in a great trial of affliction. The Macedonians, they were suffering. This was not a rich church. It wasn't ritzy. They were suffering, yet they still gave generously. God often does His greatest works through our weakest moments. Think of Adoniram Judson. I've had the privilege of going to what used to be called Burma, now called Myanmar. Got to stand inside of a church that God allowed Judson to plant there. He, imprisoned for many years, translated the Bible into Burmese. I held in my hand what they called a Judson Bible, a Bible that he translated. His suffering, long suffering, bore eternal fruit. Think of 2 Corinthians 4, verse 7. We have this treasure in earthen vessels, that the excellency of the power may be of God and not of us. You see, if you and I were perfect, if you and I were just sparkling representations of what Christians are supposed to be, if we had no sin, if we had no fault, if we had no shortcomings, then how does God get the glory through the marvelous works that He allows us to do? It's only amazing if He uses crooked sticks to draw a straight line. God does strong things through weak people. God does rich things through poor people. 2 Corinthians 8, 2, how that in a great trial of affliction, the abundance of their joy and their deep poverty. The Macedonians may have been financially poor, but they gave beyond their ability because God enabled them to. You know, world missions, the word of God to all the world. That's kind of our calling card, our motto, our mantra here at Bible Tracks Incorporated. It thrives on believers giving beyond their comfort zone. We don't have time to turn there, but let's do it. Luke 21, turn over there. I want you to see this with me. Matthew, Mark, Luke, and then Luke 21. You can look at verse number 1. Luke 21 and verse 1. And he, this is Jesus, looked up and saw the rich men casting their gifts into the treasury. And he saw also a certain poor widow casting in thither 2 mites. And he said, of a truth, I say unto you, that this poor widow hath cast in more than they all. For all these have of their abundance cast in unto the offerings of God, but she of her penury. What does that word mean? Extreme poverty or destitution. Look at that there. But she of her penury hath cast in all the living that she had. And a friend of mine go to Israel not that long ago, and he was looking for some widow's mites. He was looking for those little coins, and they can cost hundreds of dollars now, probably because the Bible mentions them. Tourists from the world over want them. But he was able to find some for a reasonable cost of $20, $40, thereabouts. And he got, I believe, 2 of them, if I recall correctly. But they are impressive because of the history tied to them, but they are singularly unimpressive as currency. Yes, historical vintage value may have lent them some worth today, but back in that day, you know what they were worth? Almost nothing. But to that widow woman, they were worth something. They were just about the last thing between her and being penniless, or should I say, miteless. And yet she gave. She gave all that she had, and she got God's attention. God does rich things through poor people. But God does incredible things through surrendered people. Look, if you would, back at 2 Corinthians 8, how that in a great trial of affliction, the abundance of their joy and their deep poverty abounded unto the riches of their liberality, for to their power I bear record, yea, and beyond their power, they were willing of themselves. They weren't forced to give. They begged to give. Verse 4, praying us with much entreaty that we would receive the gift. See, the heart of missions, you may say, but you don't understand, Brother Micah, I live in Timbuktu relative to the rest of the world. Nobody lives where knows where I live. I'm no one special. I'm somewhere in the middle of America. Friend, the heart of missions is not about geography. The heart of missions is not about ability. It's about availability. D.L. Moody's famous quote, and actually, this quote was part of the reason that I finally yielded to the call to preach. I was sitting there under the preaching of a good man of God. It was, I believe, Thursday night. I won't go into all the story, but Thursday night of a camp. I can't recall if it was my last year of junior camp or my first year of teen camp. I was somewhere around there. Maybe I was in first or second year of teen camp, but I was young, 12, 13, 14, somewhere in there. And the preacher preached powerfully. God used him, though he's a great preacher, beyond his power. And he used this quote by D.L. Moody. The world has yet to see what God can do with a man fully consecrated to him. By God's help, Mr. Moody said, I aim to be that man. Now, friend, I have not lived up to that standard. I have not been fully consecrated to God. I know that. But I've striven to be more consecrated today than I was yesterday. And I want to be more surrendered, more yielded today. Willing of themselves, those Macedonians were. God, first, does strong things through weak people. God does rich things through poor people. God does amazing things through yielded people. I wonder, are you willing to go beyond your power? You know, Jonah's story, we mentioned yesterday and Monday, it's often read as one of failure. Reluctant prophet, rebellious man who fled from God's own call. But if you look a little closer, Jonah's story is one of grace. Grace to a city that didn't deserve it. Grace to a preacher that didn't deserve it. Grace that allowed him, beyond his power, to reach the unlovable, forgive the unforgivable, change an entire city. God's grace, yes, reached Nineveh, a wicked, violent city. God's grace pursued Jonah, even when he ran in the opposite direction. God's grace enabled the Macedonians, who were weak, poor, penniless, yet they gave joyfully and sacrificially. And God's grace is reaching you today. No matter who you are, where you are, what you've done, the grace that reached Nineveh is the same grace that can reach you. Nineveh wasn't looking for God, yet he sent a prophet to warn them. They repented, and God forgave them completely. The Lord is not slack concerning his promise, as some men count slackness, but is long-suffering to us. We're not willing that any should perish, but that all should come to repentance. You might feel too sinful, too broken, or too far gone, but if God's grace was enough for Nineveh, it's enough for you. The same grace that was offered to Jonah for transformation can transform you. Jonah resisted God's call because of his own pride, yet God never gave up on him. Even in Jonah's rebellion, he was given a second, a third, a fourth chance. Jonah didn't deserve any of those chances, but God gave him one anyway. Maybe you've been running from God's call. Maybe you think you failed too many times. If God could still use Jonah, he can use you. And the grace that empowered the Macedonians can empower you. I'm not asking for, God's not asking for your ability. He's asking that you trust in his ability. 2 Corinthians 9:8, we'll end with this. And God is able to make all grace abound toward you, that ye always, having all sufficiency in all things, may abound to every good work. Friend, I'd encourage you, yield to him today. I want to thank you for listening in to Bible Tract Echoes. I'm Michael McCurry, your host. I'd welcome you. I'd invite you to tune in again tomorrow. My prayer, as always, is that you have a great day for his glory. We'll plan on talking to you soon. God bless.
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This is Pastor David Muncy Weiss from Chambers Baptist Church here in Chambers, Arizona. 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
1: Are you hanging on too tightly? In 1956, Jim Elliot was murdered by Indians in the jungles of Ecuador. Newspaper reporters wondered why this missionary would risk his life for uncivilized Indians. 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He said, "He is no fool who gives what he cannot keep to gain what he cannot lose." 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
1: Well, hello, neighbor. I'm so blessed knowing that you're listening. Are you out of bed? Get out of bed. Let's see, it's 4 o'clock in the morning in Hawaii right now. You can stay in bed for a little bit longer. But the rest of us, we ought to be up and at it, ready to go, and a wonderful day to serve the King of Kings. Can you believe tomorrow is already the 10th day of April? They say the older you get, time flies. I'm telling you what, I'm pretty old, I guess, because my time is just flying by. And I'm so thankful that God's allowed me to live. He's such a wonderful Savior. Crimson River. I think you'll love this this group from the college students as they sing for us today. Thank God for that river that flows. Jesus Christ loves you. He loves me. And Jesus gave his life for my redemption.

We're going to get another song up that very moment. Now, Brother Jewel, he chooses a song. I don't know this song, do I? I don't think so. It better be good, Jewel. It's lively. It's fired up. It's exciting. All right, we'll see in just a minute if it is or not. We're in 1 John chapter 5 today. I'm going to continue. Please forgive me. The first two verses, another day on this subject of love. Love is the key. It's the foundation. And so we're going to look at these two verses today, chapter 5, verse 1 and 2. Okay, Jewel, here it is. I'm going to keep my microphone live because I'm going to tell you if I like this song. Let's see it right now. I'll go ahead and let's play it that very moment. I like the introduction so much. Oh, yeah, I know this song. That was that.

0: 1 John 5, verses 1 and 2, whosoever believeth that Jesus is the Christ is born of God. And everyone that loveth him that begat loveth him also that begat of him. By this we know that we love the children of God. When we love God, we keep his commandments. I know I'm driving you crazy, the subject of love this week. I'll leave it after tomorrow, but love is the key. You know, in my life, I used to always go to pastor school in Hammond, and I would take 15, 20, 25, sometimes as many as 30 people with me. I saw a church that was on fire for God. I saw a church that was soul winning. I saw a church that had rules and regulations and separation like I grew up. And I saw that. And I said, I want a church like this. So I take my people. And every year on Monday night, I go into Monday night and I feel like, you know what? I've had a good year. I'm living for God. Our church is growing and I'm okay this year. And Monday night always was the church with the heart. And my goodness, every Monday night, I left there thinking, I've got so much to get right in my life. Well, that year was 1979. I went in 1977, sat in the back row. Nobody knew me. And I sat in the back and I listened and didn't cite a Bible because nobody knew me. I mean, nobody knew me. And I just sat in the back. And in 78 and then 79, God changed my ministry in 1979. I have the booklets here, the pamphlets here, and that year the theme was love. Love is the key. Love is supreme. Everybody that sang had to quote this poem. Everybody that spoke quoted. Love is the theme, eternal theme. Love is the theme, love is supreme. Sweeter it grows, more glory bestows, bright as the sun ever it glows. Love is the theme, eternal theme. And I remember Dr. Howell saying, why don't you preachers go home and stop figuring out how you can get more money out of your church or a raise or be loved by them? Why don't you just go home and love your people? And I thought about that week, and I thought, well, I love my people. And then one of the days later in the week, he says, why don't you express it to your people? Well, I never really expressed it to my people. I thought it was kind of, you know, awkward to say I love you people. But I remember, I don't know, was it Wednesday night or Thursday night? One of those nights, I made a decision. I'm going to go home and tell my people every night, every Sunday night when we close the service, I love them. And, that went on for decades. Well, then I moved it to Sunday morning and Sunday night, and then Sunday morning, Sunday night, Wednesday night. I can hardly pray without praying that I love my people. You know, since 79, 40 whatever years that is, 47 years is that, since 79, I have expressed to these people I love them. I love my people. And God says, when we love him, we'll keep his commandments. My question today, are you keeping the commandments of God? You know, God doesn't want you to gossip. That's a command of God. We're not to gossip. We're not to have ill feelings toward another brother. My goodness. You know, I've buried a lot of people through the years, and some were good Christians and some were not good Christians. Some committed suicide and some died of cancer and some died. You know, I've got a lot of different ways that people died. But I can say this, at every funeral I've had, I've always can say, I love that brother. I love that sister. I don't have any ought in my heart. I buried my mom. I buried my dad. And I could say that I loved my parents. I expressed my love for my, and I demonstrated my love for my parents. Why? They're my parents. Do you love your parents? Do you love your mother? Do you love your dad? Do you love your brother? Do you love your sister? Do you love your aunts and uncles? Do you love them? I've had a lot of relatives that I've had a few tell me I'm kind of strange. They're all home with the Lord now, but I can remember one uncle. Boy, he rebuked me. He was a good Christian man, but rebuked me. But I love that man. He was always good to me. And he got older. He didn't believe like I did, but he still loved God. Hey, I want to love the people of God. And if I love him, I'm keeping his commandments. Our Father, I love our people today. I thank you for our listeners. And God, help us to love one another, even as Christ loved the church and he gave himself for it. In Jesus' name, we ask this prayer. Amen.
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Oh.

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I am from the Raymond Navajo Reservation, and you are listening to Native Bible Radio. 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
1: This is Pastor Stacy Shiflett with another message from the pulpit of Calvary Baptist Church in Dundalk, Maryland. 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
2: Hallelujah. Amen. I don't believe in reincarnation, but if I do come back after I die, I want to sing like that right there. That was wonderful. What a great song. Boy, there's a lot of doctrine in that song right there. Woo! Amen. We're going to just preach on that for a little while. How's that? Matthew chapter number one. We're going to have Bible college this morning. How's that? We're going to have a doctrines class. Can y'all handle that? Amen. Boy, I love that song. She looked on his face. This little boy spoke the worlds in their place. My goodness, what a song. What a truth. Are you in Matthew chapter number one? Genesis, Exodus, Leviticus, Numbers, Matthew. Stand with me, please. Matthew. Pray for my voice. I've got a cough. One of those little tickling coughs. We got a bunch of people in here this morning coughing. Sounds like a coughing contest. We got three or four runner-ups. You can quit. There is no prize for who coughs the most while I'm preaching. So if you can, just stick a sock in it. Try not to disrupt the service if you can. It's that time of year. Got a frog in my throat. We're in Matthew chapter number one. I'm trying to gear up to preach here. I think I got too much. Some of y'all may have to stand in line at the Cracker Barrel. I'm not going to have you out of here by 12. I can go ahead and tell you that. Matthew chapter 1, verse 18. Now the birth of Jesus Christ was on this wise. And as his mother Mary was espoused to Joseph before they came together, she was found with child of the Holy Ghost. And Joseph, her husband, being a just man and not willing to make her a public example, was minded to put her away privately. But while he thought on these things, behold, the angel of the Lord appeared unto him in a dream, saying, Joseph, thou son of David, fear not to take unto thee Mary thy wife, for that which is conceived in her is of the Holy Ghost. And she shall bring forth a son, thou shalt call his name Jesus. For he shall save his people from their sins. Now all this was done that it might be fulfilled, which was spoken of the Lord by the prophet, saying, behold, a virgin shall be with child and shall bring forth a son. They shall call his name Emmanuel, which being interpreted is God with us. Then Joseph, being raised from sleep, did as the angel of the Lord had bidden him and took unto him his wife. And he knew her not until she had brought forth her firstborn son, and he called his name Jesus. Lord, I pray that you'd help us this morning. May the word of God come alive is our prayer in Jesus' name. Amen. You can be seated. Thank you for standing. These verses are powerful, amazing. It would take someone with greater experience and knowledge and a greater vocabulary than mine to properly expound these verses. But verse number 23 has been on my mind, especially that phrase there at the end. And that's what I want to preach on for a little bit this morning on this thought, God with us. God with us. This verse has been a source of great interest to me here lately. One of the titles or names that was given to the Lord Jesus was the name Emmanuel. And this is an interesting thing to me. I'm probably making a bigger deal out of it than probably what I should. But it says in verse number 23, this is the fulfillment, by the way, of the prophecy that is in Isaiah chapter 7 and verse number 14. Shall bring forth a son, they shall call his name Emmanuel. But nobody that we have a record of ever called him Emmanuel. He was never called that by anybody that we can find. In fact, you only find the word Emmanuel three times in the Bible. Two is in the Old Testament, the book of Isaiah, and it's spelt with an I. And then in our text this morning, Matthew chapter 1, verse 23, thou shalt call his name Emmanuel with an E. And I guess I was just fascinated by the fact that you never find anybody calling him by that name. And then obviously in verse number 21, she shall bring forth a son, thou shalt call his name Jesus. So we've got in our text here, they shall call his name Jesus, and thou shalt call his name Emmanuel. Verse 25 says, she brought forth the firstborn son and called his name Jesus. So I'm just fascinated by the fact that the prophet Isaiah prophesied that his name would be called Emmanuel. And Matthew recorded that he was the fulfillment of that prophecy, yet you never find him called Emmanuel. Of course, you find something very similar in Isaiah chapter 9, verse number 6, for unto us a child is born, unto us a son is given. The government shall be upon his shoulder, and his name shall be called Wonderful. You never find anybody calling him Wonderful either. His name shall be called Wonderful. His name shall be called Counselor. You never find anybody in Scripture calling Jesus Counselor. You certainly never had anybody in his day call him the Mighty God or the Everlasting Father or the Prince of Peace. His name, Emmanuel, would be one of the many names or titles that was given to the Lord Jesus Christ. And there's a lot of them in the Bible. It'd take a long time just to go through all the titles and names of the Lord Jesus Christ. But the Bible tells us the name Emmanuel means, being interpreted, God with us. Boy, the more I thought about that, I thought, what a loaded statement that is. You say, preacher, you're preaching a little slower than normal. If I get too wound up, I'm going to cough. So I'm just having to ride the brakes up here. Don't focus on my mannerisms. Listen to the message, all right? God with us. Amen. What a statement. What does that mean? Well, it means more than we got time to look at this morning, but I'm going to give you three things it means. Three different things that the concept of Jesus being born in this passage of Scripture. His name shall be called Emmanuel, which being interpreted is God with us. Let's ask God to help us this morning, put this together in our minds and in our hearts. The first thing that I want to notice, the statement God with us, it speaks of his unprecedented incarnation. Sister Emily literally just saying about that very thing. The Bible's filled with references to the doctrine that God became man. Amen. Now don't ask me to explain that to you. I can't explain it. I can't understand it. It's beyond my ability to comprehend how that God became man. It's a miracle. Everything about this, by the way, is a miracle. There was a prophecy in Isaiah 7:14. Therefore the Lord himself shall give you a sign. A virgin shall conceive and bear a son, shall call his name Emmanuel. The Bible says in verse number 20 of our text that for that which is conceived in her is of the Holy Ghost. Verse 18 says, they came together, she was found with child of the Holy Ghost. That had never happened before. It has never happened since and will never happen again. It was a one-time miracle where the Holy Ghost overshadowed the womb of a virgin. Now, a lot of these modern translations, a lot of these modern perversions take out the word virgin and call her a young maid or a maiden. There's a big difference in a young maiden and a virgin. She had never been touched by man, never had been defiled by man, never had come into contact with man, and that holy thing which was born of her was born of the Holy Ghost. God became flesh. Hallelujah. John chapter 1, verse number 1, in the beginning was the Word, and the Word was with God. And the same, and the Word was God, and the same was in the beginning with God. Verse 14, the Word was made flesh and dwelt among us. We beheld his glory, the glory as of the only begotten of the Father, full of grace and truth. So his name being Emmanuel, God with us, when he was born, God was literally with them. He was there in the bodily form of that little baby. Anybody's mind blown this morning besides mine? My goodness. The Word was made flesh and dwelt among us. Verse 15, John bare witness of him and cried, saying, this was he of whom I spake. He that cometh after me is preferred before me, for he was before me. Imagine John the Baptist, 6 months older than Jesus Christ, saying, this one that's coming after me was before me. Wow. Spoke of his unprecedented incarnation. There are people today that deny the virgin birth of our Lord and Savior Jesus Christ. I'll go ahead and tell you this on the authority of Scripture, they're lost. If Jesus was not born of the Holy Ghost, Jesus was not born of a virgin, he was not qualified to be our Savior. He was no different from anybody else. Could not fit that criteria for that spotless lamb that had to be sacrificed to pay for our sins. He was the unprecedented incarnation. What an amazing doctrine. But not only that, this morning we see that God with us speaks of his undeserved interaction with us. As I look at that phrase, God with us, it brings me to tears. That for some reason, God wanted to be with us. What a mystery. I've got this in my notes. God moved toward man way before man moved toward God. From the beginning of the world, God desired to be with man. Now, I don't understand that because I am a man. I'm a sinful man, and I don't even want to be with man. Come on. Saw a cartoon the other day of a little, of somebody stuck their head out the door and said, I don't think I'm going to go out today. It's too people-y out there. Huh? Yeah. Too many people out there. I think I'm going to stay home. I don't even want to be with my own kind. Trying to understand why God would want to be with man. I don't understand that. Sitting on a throne in heaven, surrounded by angels in an absolutely perfect atmosphere and a perfect environment where he's Lord, where he's King, where his word is obeyed without question. To leave that and come to earth and go through what he had to go through just to interact with us makes no sense to me whatsoever. It is a love that I cannot begin to understand. Man is self-centered, selfish. Man is slow. Can I say it? Man is sinful. Even man's righteousnesses are as filthy rags. It blows my mind why God would want to hang out with us. Psalm 113 says that he's a God that is so big that he has to humble himself to see what's going on in heaven. Are y'all getting this? Psalm 113, verse 5, who's like the Lord our God who dwelleth on high, who humbleth himself to behold the things that are in heaven and in the earth. He has to get down on his knees. He has to get down on his knees and bend over to see what's going on in heaven. That's how big he is. And yet the Bible says he raiseth up the poor out of the dust and lifteth the needy out of the dunghill, that he may sit him with princes, even with the princes of his people. Boys, I got to look at those verses this morning again. I love those verses. I love those verses because it reminds me how big God is, and it reminds me of how little I am. But I got to thinking this morning, goodness gracious, my mind just ran a rabbit trail. That happens sometimes. Genesis 2:7 says, the Lord God formed man of the dust of the ground. Stay with me now. God got his hands dirty when he created us. And then in Psalm chapter 40, verse number 2, David said, he brought me up out of the miry clay. God got his hands dirty when he converted us. And then in Psalm 113, 7 and 8, he lifted the needy out of the dunghill that he may set him with the princes. God got his hands dirty when he coronated us. I thought about this. Psalm chapter 24, verse 3, who shall ascend into the hill of our God, or who shall stand in this holy place? He that hath clean hands. Are you ready? God got his hands dirty so we could have clean hands. You say, well, I don't know about all that. Well, Paul said it like this. For he hath made him to be sin for us, who knew no sin, that we might be made the righteousness of God in him. God got his hands dirty when he created us. And he got his hands dirty when he converted us. And he got his hands dirty when he coronated us, that we might be able to lift up clean hands and be with God in his presence. Now, if you don't like that, that's the best thing I got this morning. I don't understand why God want to be with me. I don't understand why God want to be with you. God had this unexplainable desire to be with us. We see that in Genesis chapter 3, verse number 8. As he's in the garden, walking in the garden, the voice of the Lord God walking in the garden in the cool of the day, and Adam and his wife hid themselves from the presence of the Lord amongst the trees of the garden. God knew they had sinned, and yet he still came down. Unbelievable. God had this desire to be with us. We see it in Genesis chapter 7, verse number 1. The Lord said to Noah, come thou and all thy house into the ark. Why would he say come into the ark? Because God was in there. He's in there. What about Exodus 25 and verse number 8? Where God said, let them make me a sanctuary that I may dwell among them. We're talking about the nation of Israel, a bunch of murmurers and complainers. And every time you turn around, they're griping and bellyaching and complaining about something or another. Wanting to go back to Egypt, questioning God's providence, questioning God's provision. Running their mouth against the man of God, the deliverer that he had sent to help them get out of Egypt. Every time they turn around, they're complaining and murmuring, questioning God. And God says, I want you to build a tabernacle that I may dwell. Amen. We see in verse number 22 of Acts 25, he says, there I will meet with thee, and I will commune with thee from above the mercy seat. Why would God want to commune with the nation of Israel? It's a mystery to me. I thought about this. In the Old Testament, God had a temple for his people. In the New Testament, God had a people for his temple. I thought about Daniel. I thought about Daniel chapter 3, Shadrach, Meshach, and Abednego walk around in that fire. God came down there and was in that fire with them. And there's too much up here to preach. I'm talking about the undeserved interaction that God would have any desire whatsoever to be with us. God with us. What a statement. Then I thought about this statement, God with us, speaks of his undeniable indwelling. Now stay with me. One of the greatest miracles ever known is when God became man, John 1:14, and dwelt among us. One of the greatest miracles, one of the greatest days in history is when a baby was born. They called his name Emmanuel, which being interpreted is God with us. But can I tell you what I believe is another unbelievable miracle? It wasn't just the fact that he came. It's the fact that he's still here. I'll let y'all catch up. He's still here. He said in Hebrews 13:5, I will never leave thee nor forsake thee. And one of the greatest miracles to me is after all that he went through in the 33 and a half years that he walked on this planet, the rejection and the hatred and the lies and the mistreatment and the beatings and the scourgings and the getting spit on and all the things that he went through. They killed him. They hung him on a cross. I guess it's a miracle to me that he's still here. You say, what are you talking about, preacher? I'm talking about the continual abiding presence of God through his indwelling of the believer. That's what I'm talking about. Got to thinking about that. And I just got looking up verses and I was like, goodness gracious. His undeniable indwelling of the believer. If you're here this morning and you're saved by the grace of God, God lives inside of you. Now, I'm just going to tell you something. That's hard for me to get my head wrapped around. You have, first of all, you have the indwelling of God himself. Now, stay with me. 1 John chapter 4 and verse number 4 says, ye are of God, little children, and have overcome them, because greater is he that is in you than he that is in the world. In verse number 12 of 1 John 4, he says, no man hath seen God at any time. If we love one another, God dwelleth in us and his love is perfected in us. In Ephesians chapter 4, verse number 6, one God and Father of all, who is above all and through all and in you all. 1 Corinthians chapter 14, verse number 25, and thus are the secrets of his heart made manifest. And so falling down on his face, he will worship God and report that God is in you of a truth. The fact that God decided to hang around and be with us is a mystery to me. We're indwelt by God himself. We're indwelt, secondly, by God's Son, the Lord Jesus Christ. John chapter 14 and verse number 20, at that day ye shall know that I am in my Father, and ye in me, and I in you. That's what Jesus said. John 15:4, abide in me and I in you. As the branch cannot bear fruit of itself except it abide in the vine no more can ye except ye abide in me. In 2 Corinthians chapter 13, verse 5, Paul said, examine yourselves whether ye be in the faith. Prove your own selves. Know ye not your own selves how that Jesus Christ is in you, except you be reprobate. Is everybody still with me? I know I got a lot of Bible this morning, but the Bible's a lot better than what I got to say. He goes on and says in Ephesians chapter 3, verse number 17, that Christ may dwell in your hearts by faith, that ye being rooted and grounded in love. Colossians chapter 1, verse number 27, to whom God would make known what is the riches of the glory of this mystery among the Gentiles, which is Christ in you, the hope of glory. Christ is in us. If you're saved, Christ is in you. You're in Christ, and Christ is in you. Some of y'all are taking that pretty good. It's Bible doctrine. We're indwelt by God himself. We're indwelt by God the Son. Thirdly, we're dwelt by God the Holy Ghost. In John chapter 14 and verse number 16, Jesus said, "And I will pray the Father, he shall give you another comforter, that he may abide with you forever, even the Spirit of truth, whom the world cannot receive, because it seeth him not, neither knoweth him. But ye know him, for he dwelleth with you and shall be in you." In verse number 18, Jesus said, "I will not leave you comfortless. I will come to you." And he did, through the indwelling of the Holy Spirit of God. Amen. We've been studying the doctrine of the Holy Spirit in Bible college. Book of Acts and all the transitions of how all that came about. They were baptized with the Holy Spirit in Acts chapter number 2. Tongues of fire, flames of fire came landing on their head. And later on they received the indwelling of the Holy Spirit by the laying on of hands. But now every person that gets saved is immediately indwelt with the Holy Spirit of God. The Holy Spirit of God moves in to every single born again child of God. We're talking about God with us this morning. That's what we're talking about. See, many times we convince ourselves that we're all alone in this world and nobody understands. And we look at the crazy world that we live in and we see the way things are going and the wars and the rumors of wars and stuff that can't be explained. And then when the powers that be explain it, you know it's a pile of baloney. Everybody's like, "I don't know why the government won't tell us what's going on with all these drones up there in New Jersey." Like if they were to tell you, they would tell you the truth. I don't want to pop your balloon, but if an elected official stands behind a microphone in front of a camera and tells you something, it is baloney. They could not tell you the truth if you paid them to, because we're paying them to and they still can't do it. What's going on? Who knows? Your guess is as good as mine. The uncertainty and all the things that we deal with, talking about famine and talking about nuclear war. Now Ukraine and Russia over there, they're talking about nuclear war. They're talking about that these drones are probably trying to sniff out some kind of weapons of mass destruction, some kind of nuclear bomb has been smuggled in from Russia or Ukraine, and they're going to target New York or they're going to target D.C. It's like, well, Merry Christmas. Merry Christmas. We'll all get fried in a nuclear bomb. Isn't that wonderful? You're just like, how do you cope? How do you cope with all the craziness that's going on? Well, see, God already thought about all that. And that's why Jesus said, "It's expedient that I go away." Because Jesus could only be in one place at the time. But he says, "It's expedient that I go away and I will send you another comforter. And he will be in you." That's the Holy Spirit of God. So whenever you start to get a little bit afraid or concerned, just remind yourself that God is with you. Come on, y'all. Romans chapter, can y'all handle a few more verses? Good. Romans 8:9, "But you're not in the flesh, but in the Spirit, if so be that the Spirit of God dwell in you. Now, if any man have not the Spirit of Christ, he's none of his." If you don't have the Holy Spirit living on the inside, you're not saved. That's what the Bible says. If any man have not the Spirit, he's not of God. So every person that's saved has God living on the inside of them. Romans chapter number 8, verse number 11. "But if the Spirit of him that raised up Jesus from the dead dwell in you, He that raised up Christ from the dead shall also quicken your mortal bodies by his spirit that dwelleth in you. I was at a meeting one time and the guest preacher got up and preached that you and I have the same power, the same Holy Spirit living with us, helping us live the Christian life, enabling us to resist temptation. The same Holy Spirit, the same power that raised Jesus from the dead lives and dwells inside every one of us. And the pastor of the church got mad and said, you can't preach no more. I was there. And we were all talking amongst ourselves, like, what planet is he from? How many powers are there? How many spirits of God are there? The Bible's very clear. I'm giving you Bible this morning. If the spirit of him, Romans 8:11, that raised up Jesus from the dead dwell in you. Is that what your Bible says? The same Holy Spirit that raised Jesus from the dead lives inside every one of us. He goes on to say, he that raised up Christ from the dead shall also quicken your mortal bodies by his spirit that dwelleth in you. We're preaching about God with us this morning. In 1 Corinthians chapter 3, verse number 16, know ye not that ye are the temple of God and that the Spirit of God dwelleth in you? 1 Corinthians chapter 6, verse number 19, what? Know ye not that your body is the temple of the Holy Ghost, which is in you, which ye have of God, and are not your own? We bought our house over here in Stansbury Lake. We went to the real estate office, and the attorneys were there, and we did the closing, and we signed all those hundreds of pieces of paper that you have to sign and initial. And you know what happened when we got done signing all that paper? They gave us a Ziploc bag that had our keys in it. The keys to the house. Exactly right. And the first thing me and Miss Grace did was I jumped in the truck and we drove right straight over to the house and I made sure the key fit the door. And I went in, walked around, momentarily forgot about the 30-year note, and I said, this is my house. This is my house. This is our house. I got the keys. This is my house. Because I bought it. Or I'm buying it. Anybody wants to help me actually pay for it, I'll take it. But it's my house. When you got saved, he purchased you with his own blood. And you know what he did when he bought you? He moved in. Are y'all getting this morning? Know ye not that your body is a temple of the Holy Ghost? 2 Timothy chapter number 1, verse number 14, that good thing which was committed unto thee, keep by the Holy Ghost which dwelleth in us. 1 John chapter 4 and verse number 13, hereby we know that we dwell in him and he in us, because he hath given us of his spirit. Is everybody still with me? What am I saying this morning? I'm saying the miracle of Jesus' birth was just the beginning of many other miracles. God's with us today. He's here right now. He said, where two or three are gathered together in my name, I'll be in the midst. And I'm thankful that I have God with me. They had God with them when Jesus was laying there in that little manger. Mary wrapped the most amazing present to the world when she wrapped that baby in swaddling clothes. What a miracle. But the miracle continues. We've got God with us today. He's in each and every one of us through the indwelling of the Holy Spirit of God. Now you might be here this morning, you say, preacher, I have no idea what you're talking about. You're speaking Greek to me. Let me tell you something. When somebody as big as God moves in, you'll know it. We got a 3-story house, 4 or 5 bedrooms. Brother Adriel, I'm pretty sure if somebody moved in that house, I'd know it. I'm almost positive if they moved in, I'd know it. If God, the Holy Ghost, moves in, you're going to know it. Because he's so big, he's going to stick out somewhere. If you're here this morning and you don't know what I'm talking about, you can find out. This morning, he could purchase you with his blood, save you by the grace of God, take up residence inside of you, and you could walk out the door saying, God with us this morning. The head's bowed and eyes closed. Musicians are coming. Personal workers are standing by. There may be somebody in this service today. Say, Pastor Shiflett, I don't know for sure that I've ever been saved. I don't have that assurance and that confidence that you're talking about. I can't remember the time and the place when God took up residence in my heart. If you're concerned about that and you're not sure, would you be honest enough this morning to just, right where you're at, just quietly slip your hand up where I can see it. Preacher, pray for me. I'm not sure. Preacher, pray for me. Anybody anywhere, just slip your hand up. Preacher, Pastor Shiflett, please pray for me. I'm not sure. If I died right now, I'd go to heaven. Anybody anywhere? Anybody anywhere? Folks are in the altar this morning. Listen, if God is speaking to your heart, would you move? Would you respond?

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Hi, I'm Steve Schwetz from Through the Bible. 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